0: us look terrible, and that's problematic for our voters.
1: I'm Meghna Chakrabarty. Today on Point, the latest on President Trump's attack on American elections. Stay with us.
2: BBC News with Neil Nunes. The United States and Saudi Arabia have signed an agreement allowing the kingdom to develop a civilian nuclear energy program. The Trump administration says it'll benefit American industry, workers, and supply chains while helping meet Saudi energy needs. The agreement now goes to the U.S. Congress. Sarah Smith has more from Washington.
3: The Trump administration has described the newly signed deal as a peaceful nuclear cooperation agreement and says it will uphold the highest standards of nuclear safety and non-proliferation. But critics fear it could lead to Saudi Arabia eventually developing a nuclear weapon. The multi-billion dollar agreement will see US companies developing nuclear power plants in Saudi Arabia. A deal of this kind has been under discussion for years, envisaged as part of a wider agreement that would include Saudi diplomatic recognition of the State of Israel. But President Trump has not made that a condition. Saudi Arabia could also be allowed to enrich uranium on its own soil without having to accept strict international inspections.
2: The Iranian-backed Houthi movement in Yemen says it's attacked two Saudi oil tankers in the Red Sea. It follows Monday's announcement of an embargo against Saudi Arabia. Here's James Reed.
4: Soon after the Houthi announcement of attacks on shipping, Britain's Maritime Security Agency said it had received a report of one tanker being set on fire by a projectile. A number of ships had already changed course to avoid the risk of attack. Saudi Arabia had increased oil exports through the Red Sea to avoid Iran's blockade of the Strait of Hormuz. Now this route is also under threat, adding to the upward pressure on global energy prices and strengthening Iran's strategic position in the war with the United States.
2: The U.S. military says it's launched more strikes on Iranian military targets for the 12th consecutive night. The U.S. Central Command said it would continue to degrade Iran's ability to threaten civilian mariners and commercial vessels. It comes hours after President Trump threatened the U.S. would attack Iranian infrastructure every time Tehran fired on a ship in the Strait of Hormuz. The Spanish authorities have ordered the evacuation of several communities west of Madrid because of a fast-moving wildfire. The blaze in Toledo province spread as hundreds of firefighters made progress against another huge one north of the capital in Guadalajara. Visiting the area, the Prime Minister Pedro Sanchez urged political forces to unite against the climate emergency.
5: Quiero recordar que en lo que llevamos de año,
6: I want to remind you that so far this year we've experienced 22 major fires. To give an idea in comparison to last year, we're talking about four times more. More than 100,000 hectares have been scorched as a result of fires throughout Spain. To put it in perspective, that's the annual average Spain suffered in the last decade.
2: World News from the BBC.
7: And it's on WNYC in New York. I'm Sean Carlson. 80 degrees right now at 8:04. Mayor Mamdani says New Yorkers opposed to Israeli Prime Minister Benjamin Netanyahu should protest him during his visit to the city in September for the United Nations General Assembly.
8: I'm simply saying that this is a city where if anyone feels a level of frustration or opposition, protest is something that we will always respect.
7: Mamdani spoke to reporters today after releasing a video last night where he said the city doesn't have the legal authority to carry out an international arrest warrant for war crimes. During the mayoral campaign, he promised to use his power to arrest Netanyahu on an international criminal court warrant. Israel's ambassador to the UN, Danny Danon, confirmed yesterday that Netanyahu would attend the upcoming General Assembly in Manhattan and, quote, defend the people of Israel. You can get a closer look at the Knicks 2026 championship trophy in Manhattan starting on Monday. WNYC's Amanda Razon has more.
9: The trophy will join the Natural History Museum's For the Win, Objects of Sports Excellence exhibit. It's in the museum's Hall of Gems and Minerals, which holds dozens of other rings, Olympic medals, and jewelry from big wins spanning the past 150 years. And the Knicks' victory earlier this year is as big as it gets. It was their first championship in 53 years. The Knicks aren't the only local hoop stars in the exhibit. Breonna Stewart's 2024 New York Liberty WNBA championship ring is also among the memorabilia on display. The Knicks' Larry O'Brien championship trophy is 2 feet tall and features a regulation-sized gold basketball.
7: Look at our weather forecast here. 80 degrees at the moment. It's still sunny outside. Not for long, though, of course, but it should stay clear tonight. We'll see temperatures in the mid-60s. And then for tomorrow, beautiful again. Should be sunny, high around 82 in the afternoon with lows in the mid-60s. We're going to continue to see beautiful weather like that through the end of the weekend. It's WNYC on a Wednesday at 8:06.
10: I know how to load it into the oven and inject it with steam. 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
1: This is On Point. I'm Meghna Chakrabarty. On the evening of July 9th, Thomas Hicks received the email that no employee ever wants to get. He'd been fired. The email read, quote, "On behalf of President Donald J. Trump, I am writing to inform you that your position as Commissioner of the Election Assistance Commission is terminated, effective immediately. Thank you for your service," end quote. It was signed by Morgan DeWitt Snow, Deputy Director of Presidential Personnel in the Executive Office of the President. Well, the Bipartisan Federal Election Assistance Commission was created after the disputed 2000 presidential race between George W. Bush and Al Gore. Some of you might remember the debacle of hanging chads and repeated vote counts in Florida. The Supreme Court brought that debate to an end when it decided the landmark Bush v. Gore case in 2000, effectively giving the presidency to Bush. But that controversy was enough for Congress to decide that the states needed some federal assistance with their election systems, and thus created the Election Assistance Commission. The Supreme Court played a role in the creation of Thomas Hicks's job. Well, it also played a role in his firing. Because on June 29th of this year, the court issued yet another landmark ruling in a case called Trump v. Slaughter. The court overturned a 90-year-old decision that had limited a president's ability to fire staff at independent agencies. This court, the Roberts Court, ruled 6-3 that the president can fire agency staff at will. So a week later, President Trump used his newly expanded power for the first time in the form of that email that landed in Thomas Hicks's inbox. Trump also fired Commissioner Benjamin Hovland. Both Hicks and Hovland are Democrats. And a third commissioner, Republican Christy McCormick, was reportedly allowed to resign. And earlier, in April of this year, Republican Donald Palmer resigned to join the Conservative Heritage Foundation, which means that right now, just 4 months before the 2026 midterms, the Election Assistance Commission has no commissioners at all. Thomas Hicks joins us now. Mr. Hicks, welcome to On Point.
13: Thank you for having me.
1: Now, you were chair of the EAC, and you have been on the Election Assistance Commission since January of 2015. I'm wondering if you had any kind of indication that you were soon to be fired by the President of the United States.
13: No, I did not have any indication that the President was going to fire me or my fellow Democrat or basically allow the Republican to resign. We knew that this could be a possibility with the Slaughter case, but we were still going to continually do our jobs as best we could.
1: So it remains a surprise. Have you heard subsequently from anyone in the administration about why the commissioners were basically all let go?
13: No, I have not. I did not hear from any of the folks in the administration prior to that email on the 18 months that they've been in the White House or after.
1: Okay. Well, as you no, following that email and your firing, the White House actually did release a press statement in which it said, quote, "The president and head of the executive branch reserves the right to remove individuals that may not be totally aligned with the important task of securing America's elections and ensuring every legal vote is counted." The slaughter decision gives the president precedence to do so, end quote. How do you respond to that, Mr. Hicks?
13: Well, I am proud of the work of the agency, and our work was to help the states with the administration of elections. Our agency did not run elections. The states run the elections. And so we worked with the states to ensure that every eligible voter was able to cast a vote and have that vote counted accurately. We did that through a number of different ways, whether or not going out to the states to give them more information, provide them with additional funding so they can purchase new voting equipment, or changing rules to allow for testing of other systems, basically things like e-poll books, which are what people use to log in to say that they are in the right place to vote at that time.
1: If I just may press the point a little, Mr. Hicks, this statement from the White House, it doesn't necessarily question the work of the EAC, but it talks about individuals who are not aligned mm-hmm. with the task of securing America's elections. I mean, that would include you. And well, how do you respond to that?
13: Well, I would say that I was a federal employee working towards the ensuring that Americans could vote. And I've done that for nearly 30 years. I think that my work speaks for itself, but it was not about me. It was about making sure that Americans can vote. And I want to make sure that people realize moving forward that they still have the ability to cast their votes in November and have those votes counted accurately. So I dispute basically saying that I was not aligned with ensuring that people could vote, because I feel that I did my job well.
1: Mm. You know, just to take a step back, because you know how I mentioned that the EAC was created by Congress after the 2000 election. And I think one of the important things to note is that the idea was and is that states could use some assistance from the federal government, as you pointed out. But the purpose of the EAC is to assist without federalizing elections. And that's actually a really important distinction. I wonder if you wanted to comment on that.
13: Well, that's true. And as I said earlier, states run the elections. So what we would do is a carrot and stick approach. So we would help develop, help states with the requirements for HAVA, but provide them money to meet those requirements. We would have with the voluntary voting system guidelines, which were used to certify voting equipment. We would serve as a national clearinghouse, basically gathering information and getting that information out to the states so that they could better run the elections overall. And we would maintain the national voter registration form. So basically, to answer your question a little bit more in depth, we would say that we would go to the states, provide them with resources so that they could better perform their functions, but not require them to do so. But if they took the money, then they would have to basically adhere to certain standards.
1: Mm. So let's talk a little bit more about that federal voter registration form, or actually even, let me shift gears a little bit to voting system standards that the EAC helps set. That includes certifying things like voting machines, right?
13: Correct. Correct.
1: And even certifying places that test those machines?
13: Correct. So there were two testing labs that we certified. One was in Colorado and the other one was in Alabama. And they test those machines very rigorously, similar to the way that cars are tested, to ensure that they're safe, that they function well, and that they provide the functions that they were designed to do, basically count voting votes, count those votes accurately, and under numerous conditions, whether or not it's too cold, whether or not there's condensation, because as you know, there's different climates to every part of the country. And so we would test those to ensure that they would function well. And over time.
1: And so was there any such testing going on now? Are there new voting machines that some states are waiting for certification so they can use, even in the 2026 midterms?
13: That's a great question. There's testing going on now to the new standards that we put in place in 2021, the VBSG 2.0 standards. But mostly states are going to use the same equipment that they have already for this coming November's election, because no one wants to confuse and roll out new voting equipment right before a major election.
1: Okay, great. And about the federal voter registration form, tell me more about that and sort of what the EAC does and why it's important.
13: Mm-hmm. I would say that before we go into that, that there are voting systems that are being tested currently that meet those new standards, but they probably won't be deployed until 2027 or 28 or possibly 30. One of the things that the states have constantly told us is that they need more additional funding to purchase those machines. And so we were basically three commissioners at that time. Donald Palmer had already resigned, had gone to Capitol Hill to basically ask Congress for additional funds for the funding of elections overall. And then your next question was on the
1: federal voter registration form. Mm-hmm.
13: Okay. So that, but most people know that as motor voter. But basically you go to your DMV and so forth and you register the vote, but we maintain a form on our website that allows for people to register to vote. It's sent into the states and then they are put on the rolls once things are verified. I would say that there's a lot of information on the EAC.gov website for voters who may want to have more information, whether or not they have questions about the security of voting machines, whether or not they want to become a poll worker. I would say whether or not they want to check to make sure that voter registration is up to date, to go to their states and do that sort of thing as well. But the form itself, we maintain, but not so many people use that form as much anymore. Because they go into their public service offices like a DMV or other aspects and register to vote, or they register to vote when they turn 18 or so.
1: Okay. Well, from what I understand, because the EAC is the sort of regulatory body around things like voting system standards, that without commissioners in place, though, changes can't be made to those standards. So even if the president wanted to make changes to the registration form or how voting machines are tested, right now he could not do that, correct?
13: Correct. Those standards cannot be changed because they can only be changed by the commissioners themselves. And there's a process replacing
1: Mr. Hicks, if you could just wait for a second. I'm so sorry to cut you off. We just have to take this quick break and I'll let you finish that thought when we come back. This is On Point.
14: And this is WNYC and WNYC.org. I'm Ion Levinson, and as always, we're glad you're here for On Point. Coming up at 9 on the Moth Radio Hour, we hear stories of a cruise to Antarctica, a fresh loaf of bread, and bedtime stories. On tonight's Moth Radio Hour, stories to boost the spirit. That's coming up at 9 here on WNYC. Then we follow that at 10 with Q from the CBC. Join us tomorrow for the next Brian Lehrer Show, talking about what economists think will happen when the AI bubble pops. Plus, who counts as working class and why does it matter? That's tomorrow at 10 here on WNYC. We are in for some sunny days ahead. Partly cloudy for the rest of tonight, lows in the mid-60s, and it's all sun the rest of the week. Thursday, Friday, and Saturday, nice and sunny with highs in the lower to mid-80s. Mostly sunny again on Sunday, highs in the lower 80s. Monday is possibly some rain, partly sunny with a chance of some afternoon rain. Highs in the mid-80s down to about a 30% chance of shower. So it's looking good for the rest of the week as we start to dry out. 80 degrees here at our studios in Lower Manhattan, 82 in Jackson Heights, and 79 degrees in Red Bank. 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
17: 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And Americans United for Separation of Church and State, defending church-state separation and the First Amendment, including freedom of the press, for nearly 80 years. 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
1: You're back with On Point. I'm Meghna Chakrabarty, and we're speaking with Thomas Hicks today. Until July 9th of this year, he was chair of the Federal Elections Assistance Commission. And as you've been hearing, on that day, on July 9th, President Trump fired all the remaining commissioners on the EAC, including Thomas Hicks. And I'm sorry I had to interrupt you before the break there, Mr. Hicks, but we were talking about how now with no commissioners on the EAC, is the agency's work effectively frozen, or can it still function?
13: The agency can still function, but there are certain things that it can't do. So I want to ensure that the American people know that they can cast their votes and have those votes counted accurately. I worry about what happens after November in terms of if there are problems in the election, where the Election Assistance Commission would work with states to rectify those problems to ensure that they didn't come and that nothing else happened moving forward. But also, when we were looking at, we had a meeting scheduled for December to talk with stakeholders about changes to the voluntary voting system guidelines, because those things are looked at every single year and minor changes are made to improve the elections process. But things like that can't go on because there's no commissioners there to basically approve those changes.
1: Wait, can you tell me a little bit in more detail, Mr. Hicks, about if there's a dispute in the at any level, I guess, in the 2026 midterms, the EAC could not assist states on that? Like, what would the EAC do ideally?
13: So let me give an example of in 2020, right when the pandemic started happening in March of 2020, the EAC gathered stakeholders, basically the CDC, the U.S. Postal Service, local election officials, and state election officials, to come together to see how we would still have an election move forward where voters would be able to vote safely and have their secure votes counted accurately, and ensuring that the right people got the right ballots. So the EAC brought those people together. What I'm saying now is that if there's any sort of issue that occurs in the 2026 election, like there's going to be, and I use the example of, we have these highway systems and you're going to have a car accident somewhere along the ride. That doesn't mean that you get rid of the entire highway system. It means that you get that car off the road and you fix it and then get the system back up and running as quickly as possible. What I'm saying is that if there are issues that occur in the 2026 election, the EAC would look at that and work with states to see, to make sure that those issues do not go forward in any subsequent elections.
1: And these issues could be what? Anything. Vote count,
13: it could be
1: machines,
13: anything. Vote count machines, voter, from voter registration to election night reporting. We had worked towards our E-Step program, which is the basically looking at poll books. We were looking at electronic data delivery systems. We were looking at election night reporting. And we were going to make changes to those things to ensure that the elections ran smoothly. One of the best programs that I think that we implemented recently was our field services program, where we would allow for experts in our office to go out to the states and test them and basically hash validate the systems, the voting systems. And what that means is run these software that's on those systems against the software that we have in our labs to make sure that that was the same, to make sure that there's been no funny business going on with the machines overall. And so we wanted to expand that program, but now we don't have, you know, three commissioners there to approve expanding that. or getting more information out there as well. But all those things can be found at eac.gov as well for folks who want more information.
1: So just two more quick questions, if I may. You've been really generous with your time, Mr. Hicks. You know, on the other hand, I noted that the EAC has actually been without commissioners before, you know, in its roughly 23-year history, right? It was without a quorum of commissioners from December of 2010 to January of 2015, also from March of 2018 to February of 2019. And then there was this long period where all four seats were vacant from December 2011 to January 2015. And I don't recall any sort of concerns about the EAC's ability to assist states during those long periods of time when there weren't an adequate number of commissioners seated.
13: Well, there's been a number of state election officials who've raised concerns about the lack of commissioners being at the EAC and the lack of progress being made. And I gave an example of the voluntary voting system guidelines. It took basically 10 years or so for those guidelines. They were in place, but they were not approved by the commissioners until we were reconstituted, as you said, in January of 2015. So there are a number of things that did not move forward. And I believe that a number of the members of Congress didn't feel that the agency was functioning well at that time. So they did not confirm commissioners, and the commission did not function well. And I do believe that there was a number of things that were done, and particularly President Obama put up a new commission to look at voting at that time, because the commission wasn't there to do those functions. And so I kind of dispute that the agency wasn't needed. I think that it was a little bit more of you don't know what you got until it's gone. And when the agency was reconstituted, it built a great reputation with the state and local election officials, to the point where every week I was on the road, basically going to a new conference to talk to election officials about improving their process, or to other stakeholders as well. And I think that that is one of the best things that has happened with the EAC. And I do want to end on the fact that the world is watching us, in terms of when the U.S. coughs, the rest of the world gets a cold. And so if we are doing things to our elections process that is looked at as undemocratic and nefarious, that other countries may look at that and not want to do some of the things that we do as well. So I want to ensure the American people that their votes will count if they go and cast those votes in November. And because we have great state and local election officials who are out there ensuring that their votes will count, despite some of the threats that have been made to them. And I want to, you know, give them full kudos to all the work that they've done and continue to do.
1: Well, with that in mind, I have one last question, Mr. Hicks, because you do bring up excellent point about the health and well-being of America's voting systems overall, election systems overall, because the firing of the commissioners by the president and your firing isn't happening in a vacuum, right? I mean, I was just noting that in May of this year, at a congressional hearing, former Commissioner Palmer, who we said had resigned and has gone to the Heritage Foundation, he actually testified to Congress that the EAC had to expand some of its offerings in response to what he called, quote, notable changes in the federal space supporting elections, particularly with the Cybersecurity and Infrastructure Security Agency, reducing its footprint in the election administration space. Now, that's sort of that's government talk for CISA having been cut and the president himself making decisions to pull back what CISA is doing to protect sort of digital systems during our election, and the EAC has had to step up. So there are multiple changes or efforts to change things at the federal level going on by the president of the United States. And I'm just wondering, big picture, how do you view that?
13: I don't view that in a positive light. I think that with CISA being cut and other aspects, that it breeds doubt into the process of how our elections are being run. The president talked the other day about how China and other states were trying to infiltrate our voting system processes. Two things. One, that means that we should get CISA back up and running as soon as possible so that they can defend. But also know that none of those machines are connected to the internet, and therefore no votes were changed. They were trying to get into other aspects of it as well, from what I understand. So I think that there needs to be a wholesale movement towards getting back to ensuring that bipartisanship is back in place, because the Help America Vote Act was passed with 357 members of Congress and 92 members of the Senate in a bipartisan way and signed by a Republican president, because it was looked at as no party was getting a distinct advantage over the other. So it was what's best for the American people.
1: Well, Thomas Hicks, until July 9th of this year, he was chair of the Federal Elections Assistance Commission, a bipartisan commission. Thomas Hicks, thank you so much for joining us today.
13: Thank you for having me.
1: Well, as Mr. Hicks just mentioned, last week, President Trump gave a primetime address where, once again, and without evidence, he claimed that the U.S. election system is in grave danger.
18: Americans were blatantly lied to about the security of our election infrastructure, including electronic voting machines and ballot counting systems, dishonest almost all.
1: Trump announced the release of declassified intelligence documents that he claims show China sought to influence the 2020 presidential election, and that China acquired 220 million U.S. voter files containing personal information.
18: That information includes names, addresses, phone numbers, political party preferences, and other sensitive data that would be needed to register to vote and engage in other nefarious activities, which is exactly what was happening.
1: In truth, that data is already publicly available. It's either online or available for purchase from the states. And in the days after the speech, both Democratic and Republican state elections officials countered what the president said.
0: Nothing I heard last night is going to make a hill of beans of difference here in Arizona nor anywhere else in the country.
19: We do not run Connecticut elections on vibes. We run them with trained people, paper ballots, and results that can be checked and verified. Fear is not evidence. Repetition does not make something true.
20: Americans have spoken. They do not want chaos. They don't want the federal government intimidating elections officials.
21: This kind of stress causes a problem for election administrators who should be doing the blocking and tackling of getting elections done.
1: So you just heard Republican election official Gabriel Sterling from Georgia, Democratic Secretaries of State Adrian Fontes from Arizona, Stephanie Thomas from Connecticut, and Francisco Aguilar from Nevada. Now, as for the president himself, even though he had levied those very serious charges against China last week, this week he told reporters in the Oval Office that he's just not inclined to do anything about it.
22: Mr. President, are you planning on putting any pressure or consequences on China for what you announced about them meddling in the 2020 election?
18: Well, we're going to talk to them about it. It took place a long time ago. I think China is maybe a little bit different today than it was then. But look, they do things and we do things to them. I'll be honest. We do things to them, too. It's not a one-way street, but we'll be talking to them. Yeah.
1: Well, let's turn to David Becker. He's executive director and founder of the nonprofit Nonpartisan Center for Election Innovation and Research. David, welcome to On Point.
23: Great to be with you, Megan.
1: Okay, so we're going to talk big picture in a second about the pressures that the Trump administration is putting on the U.S. election systems. But can we just stick with this China thing for 1 second here? Just what's your response to what the president said last week versus what he said this week?
23: Well, it's remarkable. I mean, I've reviewed all the documents and I've
3: talked to many people in the media about this and talked with a lot of election officials. And it was really remarkable that the president chose to start off that whole press conference with this claim that there were 220 million voter records in the possession of China, and kind of ominously stating that the name, address, and party affiliation of these individuals was in China's hands. That data is in everybody's hands, as you mentioned. It's available. Literally, the states of North Carolina and Ohio put it up on the web where anyone can get it for free. Many other states make it widely available for a very small fee. For a long time, we've always either assumed or actually had intelligence that not only China, but Russia and many other countries were likely collecting this data for a variety of purposes. In fact, despite the idea that this was some great big cover-up that was kept from the president during his first term, there are multiple documents from within the administration and public documents that point out that China is likely collecting this data on American voters. All they had to do was use Google. They didn't need to use any sophisticated intelligence gathering tool. And then, you know, furthermore, the president made claims, and some of his staff later, that with this information in your hands, you could change or delete someone's voter registration. You could change their vote. This is ridiculous. Of course, that's not true. If that were true, then the Secretary of State of Ohio is somehow complicit with China, and he is not. It is, you can't do anything with this data. You need very sensitive, personally identifiable information to even get into a voter's record, to register to vote in the first place, because we have ID required under federal law for voter registration. And you definitely can't do anything with anyone's vote. And so to make this allegation and to, you know, raise China as a specter here, I mean, the documents they released actually were much more effective at demonstrating Russia tried to influence the election in 2020. But
1: yeah, you were actually you were just getting to something, but go ahead and finish your thought.
3: No, I was just going to say, and then the next week to say, hey, you know, forget about it, China. It's totally fine. I mean, it really raises some serious questions. And we should remember, as you've mentioned earlier, this is the same president who, in his first months of office, completely dismantled the cybersecurity expertise in elections that he had built up in his first term at the Cybersecurity Infrastructure and Security Agency, CISA, within DHS. And so I think one of the big questions is, if everything you said was true, Mr. President, didn't you make a huge mistake earlier in your administration by dismantling that that capacity? And furthermore, I think what he did by dismantling that capacity is he signaled to the states that you're on your own. And to some degree, this, and the states have responded. The states have filled the gaps. There's not a state that's looking for federal assistance in any way in this election. They've got it covered. So I think in some ways, if he was going to dismantle that capacity and leave us open to foreign interference, he did it early enough that the states were able to compensate.
1: Well, today we are talking about the pressures that the president of the United States himself is putting on America's voting systems. You're listening to David Becker. We'll have a lot more when we come back. This is On Point.
14: 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So we're going to mix it up a little bit, as they always do on the Moth Radio Hour. That's coming up at 9 o'clock. So how about this? A cruise to Antarctica, a fresh loaf of bread, and bedtime stories. How does that all fit into the picture? Well, on tonight's Moth Radio Hour, stories to boost the spirit. That's coming up at 9 here on WNYC. And then we follow that at 10 with Q. And then we wrap things up with new sounds with John Schaefer. That's coming up at 11. Sunny days ahead. Sunny skies for tomorrow with highs in the lower 80s. 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
1: You're back with On Point. I'm Meghna Chakrabarty, and David Becker is with us. 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
1: Systems influencing U.S. law enforcement investigations, prosecutions, or other aspects of the U.S. legal process. And there's no checkmark under China, but Russia has checkmarks on all three of those activities. And then there's, I mean, you've read these documents, so you know, but just for listeners to know, there's another really interesting portion where the National Intelligence Council says that President Putin and senior Russian officials are overseeing efforts by proxies to do things such as spread claims about former Vice President Biden, and then also advancing narratives with U.S. officials and other prominent persons online, including through personal interactions and documentary film releases, and that they want to orchestrate a high-profile corruption scandal implicating former Vice President Biden. Now, these are things that our own intelligence assessment have said that Russia was doing in this document dump. We've known it for a long time. I guess what I'm wondering is, it makes me wonder if the president or anyone in the White House actually even knew what's in the documents that they released.
2: It's a really good question, because, again, I've reviewed those documents and I found the same thing you did, Meghna. And, you know, if you listen to the president's speech, he mentioned Russia once just in passing. And the fact is that we know Russia was heavily engaged in influence operations. China was possibly engaged in influence operations. Iran was a player as well. This was in a National Intelligence Council assessment. It was declassified in March of 2021, which was during the Biden presidency. But the classified version of that was presented to President Trump. And in his presidential daily briefing on, of all days, January 7th, 2021, we have multiple public statements given by the head of CISA in 2020, a President Trump appointee, Chris Krebs, in September and otherwise, talking about these issues both with China and Russia. There were things that were said publicly in January and April of 2020. We've known this to be true. Now, we should also note, these are influence operations. These are largely disinformation. Right. They're an attempt to hack into the minds of the American voter, to feed them enough disinformation that might cause them to change their minds in a variety of ways. There's no evidence of any kind of interference with technology that would have changed the outcome by any player, Russia, China, or anyone else. And in fact, the head of the presidential task force, who presented a lot of this information, admitted on Thursday night that they don't have any evidence of any kind of stolen election or election theft or anything that would have altered the election in 2020. And we should remember also, this is 18 months into this administration where they focus so many federal resources to try to find evidence of this alleged election theft that we know didn't happen. They set the date of this speech. This was going to be the big reveal, the bombshell, and they had nothing. And then we still see allies of the president claiming, oh, tomorrow the evidence will come. It's always tomorrow. But the fact is, the 2020 election was the most scrutinized in world history, probably, and it's withstood all that scrutiny. And we know the 2022 and 24 elections were secure as well.
1: Yeah. Okay, so let's look ahead to 2026, because you heard we started off the show talking about the Election Assistance Commission. But I'm wondering, beyond that sort of headline-grabbing clearing out of the commissioners, what do you think are actually the most significant pressures on the ground that the Trump administration is putting on states right now regarding the administration of the midterms?
2: Yeah, I think first, you know, we should note that the Election Assistance Commission is a small agency with a very limited mandate. It has assistance in its name. All of its work is advisory or voluntary. It has gone without commissioners, as you noted, for some time. And I actually thought, you know, as I'm talking to election officials, I don't know of any election official over the last 18 months, and especially now, that is looking to Washington for assistance. They're just not, they expect they're not going to get that assistance. And in fact, you know, there were commissioners at the EAC, Republican appointees, who were caught on tape saying denigrating things about election officials and other things, which also led to some of these problems. There are so many other things, as you alluded to, that raise bigger concerns. You know, the

0: president has tried to sign two executive orders dictating election policy to the states, radically changing election policy. Those have been blocked by the courts. The DOJ is seeking sensitive voter data from all of the states, data like social security numbers, driver's license numbers, and dates of birth, what I call the holy trinity of identity theft, that the states are required by their state laws to protect. And they've sued 30 states and DC over this data, and not just blue states, but also red states. And to date, 16 courts have heard those claims and rendered decisions. And to date, 16 courts have ruled against the DOJ. They're literally 0-16. Seven of those judges were appointed by President Trump himself. We see investigations of past elections. We remember the Fulton County warrant that was issued and attempts through subpoena to gain sensitive information on poll workers who worked in 2020 during a pandemic, things like their cell phone numbers and addresses and email addresses. But those have been blocked as well. Although the warrant was executed, a Trump-appointed judge brought up that that was very troubling. They haven't been able to get another warrant since then. And the subpoena for poll worker information has been blocked by a Trump-appointed judge in Georgia. So we're seeing these efforts. We're seeing threats from people like the Assistant Attorney General for Civil Rights and the Secretary of Homeland Security threatening to arrest and imprison election officials. But I'll tell you, when I talk to election officials all over the country, Republicans and Democrats, all of these things have become almost a running joke. There are no arrests coming. The efforts to intimidate are so transparent, and they have nothing behind them. And look at the primaries that we've seen so far. Arizona just held their primary yesterday. We saw unprecedented disinformation aimed at California and their primary. But these primaries are going off very well with very high turnout. And despite all the disinformation aimed at California, the people who won that election advanced to the general election in November. There aren't any challenges going on. Those elections have held. And so the real lesson I'm seeing is we're seeing unprecedented attempts to interfere with the election, to nationalize the election, to put on constitutional power in the hands of the president. But those efforts are all failing thanks to the public servants at the state and local level who run our elections. I'm actually very confident that despite these ongoing pressures, and we know there's going to be more disinformation down the road, that the elections will go off very well, they'll be convenient, they'll be secure, and it'll be thanks to those public servants that we rely upon in the states.
1: Okay, so let's focus for another second on, as you said, the pressure that the Department of Justice and actually DHS also is putting on state election officials to hand over voter rolls. Because last Friday, Homeland Security Secretary Mark Wayne Mullen did exactly what we've been talking about. He threatened state elections officials with fines, penalties, or even prison time if they do not turn over their voter rolls to the federal government.
2: We have red states participating with us. We have some red states that aren't. Every state that's not participating with us should be asked the hard question, why not? What are you afraid of?
1: All right. Well, we spoke with a state-level elections official, Chris Warner. He is a Republican and is West Virginia's Secretary of State.
3: We had not received a call from the White House or from the intelligence community, you know, no federal agency, FBI, CIA, alerting us to any real or existing threat to our 2026 election.
1: So Warner is resisting the demand from the government to hand over those voter rolls, and it's not his first dispute with the Trump administration. Last fall, in fact, the Justice Department demanded those voter roll databases, and as David Becker said, including birth dates, driver's license, and social security numbers, and Warner refused last year, citing privacy law.
3: We offered to redact that information and provide the list the same that we do to any, you know, statewide candidate that wants to purchase the list, but it would not have the social security number and driver's license number. The federal district court sided with us and confirmed by dismissing the Department of Justice's case this last week.
1: Warner told us that he anticipates an appeal, but in the meantime, he is moving forward with midterm elections in West Virginia as planned. And in the past decades, he has also removed hundreds of thousands of names from West Virginia's voter rolls to keep those rolls clean. His office cross-checks voter data with the state's Department of Motor Vehicles, Social Security Administration, and Department of Health.
3: You know, some people might use the term interference. And I think it's become more common for the president's actions to be labeled as interference. But I don't know that I agree with, that characterization. The U.S. Constitution has not changed. The time, manner, and place of elections is left to the states and the U.S. Congress, full stop. I think what the president's done and other presidents have done as well is attempted to use every tool in their belts to implement their policy initiatives.
1: Warner also says that West Virginia's voting machines are not connected to the internet, and they include a paper record that can be audited. He says he has been hearing from voters who actually are continuing to be concerned, though, about election security. And for those voters who are concerned, he invites them to get involved in the midterms, maybe as poll workers.
3: What's important is educating the public and being as quick as we can to respond to the news that might be spun inaccurately.
1: So that's West Virginia Secretary of State Republican Chris Warner. David, let me ask you. You said a couple of times, and we actually also heard Warner there saying, right now, the states are doing a great job by, Republicans and Democrats in running their local elections. And you had mentioned that at the federal level, even though there's a lot of threats coming from DHS or DOJ, they're all toothless. So I wonder, it seems like maybe there's actually not that much to be worried about regarding the administration of elections. But should the concern be on the side of voter confidence in the elections?
0: I think that's a really good point. And you heard Secretary Warner there, such an important voice who runs very good elections in his state, answer Secretary Mullen's question very well. Why not? Well, because you have no right under the law to do it. And we know how to run elections in our state. And so if all of these things are doomed to fail, as you suggest, Meghna, and I think they are, what is behind the administration's efforts? I mean, they weren't serious about holding China accountable. We see that. They've made claims about paper ballots and audits. One of the documents they released was a recommendation from the Secretary of Homeland Security that we move to paper ballots and audits. And I thought to myself when I saw that, wow, you're only 10 years behind all of the states. Because we have paper ballots in all of the states, with the exception of Louisiana, who's moving there in 2028. Literally every other state. We have audits in every single state. What Secretary Warner said about West Virginia, about machines not being connected to the internet and the paper ballots and the audits, is true in every state, again, with the exception of Louisiana. So if this isn't about election policy, because they can't get these things changed and moved, these aren't good election policies, then what is this all about? And I think when I talk to election officials, and I tend to agree, I think a lot of this is all aimed at what we've seen in the past, which is delegitimizing elections where the president and his party might not do as well as he hopes. I don't know who's going to win the election in 2026. I couldn't possibly predict that. But I think we can predict that if Republicans do poorly, we're going to hear the same lies that have been debunked over and over and over again, including by members of his own party. Come from the White House. And that's incredibly damaging. I don't think it's going to affect the voting process itself. Voters are going to find a very safe, convenient, accessible, secure voting process like they've come to expect no matter which state they go to vote in because of those professionals, those public servants. But in the aftermath of the election, I think we are going to see attempts to undermine elections that are valid, where there's a legal process to challenge close elections, trying to undermine that. And that is very concerning. I still believe our institutions will hold, though. And again, I get inspired by our public servants, from the secretaries of state all the way down to volunteer poll workers who are going to ensure that every American's voice is heard this coming fall.
1: You know, you just said something that's almost identical to what Thomas Hicks said earlier. He also, his concern is what happens after Election Day in November. If there are disputed races or if there's continuous pressure to undermine confidence in the outcomes. I'm just wondering, since we're focusing on the states, at the state level, like, what could happen if there are disputes or if could states themselves and legislatures step in and say, well, we're not confident in the outcome of these elections, so we're not going to certify them or allow the people that voters chose to take office?
0: I think, we can all think about all kinds of crazy hypotheticals. And I don't think there's any question the president doesn't have many lines he won't cross when it comes to delegitimizing our elections. But our institutions are really strong here. And certification is a great example. Certification is a ministerial act. It is the act of giving the final election a legal effect. And different states have different certification deadlines, but they always come after the initial unofficial countings, the recounts, the reconciliations, the audits, a lot of legal processes that come before that. If in a close election, people want to challenge that, they have a process. But we might see that, but our institutions are going to hold. We're seeing that with the courts right now. And I'm confident that the duly elected individuals will be certified and will take office.
1: Well, David Becker is executive director and founder of the nonprofit Nonpartisan Center for Election Innovation and Research. And he joined us today from Chicago. David, thank you so very much.
0: Thank you so much, Meghna.
1: I'm Meghna Chakrabarty. This is On Point.

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4: You're listening to WNYC, and the Moth Radio Hour is coming up next. 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Federal transportation officials in the Trump administration have pulled down and edited online safety materials that mention bicycles or bike lanes. Tomorrow we're going to hear from safety advocates who warn that's undermining proven measures for reducing crashes. Morning edition, weekday mornings from 5 until 9 here on WNYC. Sunny days, sunny skies for tomorrow, highs in the lower 80s. Sunny again for Friday, highs in the lower 80s.
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6: The stilts are working well, the headpiece is perfectly in place, and I'm able to grip my hands tightly with the fans billowing out behind me. I'm having to take really long strides in my stilts because I'm trudging through snow, and the hardest part of all is this ferocious wind that is blasting into my face because I'm walking across the top of a glacier in Antarctica.
7: 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I'm your host, Jody Powell. 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
6: 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And it was like totally thrilling. You felt like a kid on a trampoline.
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8: Live from NPR News in Washington, I'm Janine Herbst. The White House has signed a nuclear deal with Saudi Arabia. NPR's Quill Lawrence reports for decades, the U.S. has been concerned about nuclear weapons proliferation in the Middle East.
9: The Kingdom of Saudi Arabia has long sought U.S. reactor technology with the stated goal of developing a peaceful nuclear power program. The American nuclear industry is interested in doing business with the oil-rich country, but previous U.S. presidents had worried it could lead to a weapons program and a nuclear arms race in the Middle East with the Saudis' arch-rival Iran. In the past, nuclear cooperation was held out as an incentive if Saudi Arabia recognized the state of Israel or if the kingdom addressed human rights concerns. According to a memo seen by NPR, this deal requires none of those concessions and may not include the strictest international inspections to make sure the Saudis don't begin a weapons program. Quill Lawrence, NPR News.
8: The House advanced three notable bills to the Senate this afternoon, just before they leave town for a month-long recess. $1 trillion for the military, new restrictions on congressional stock trading, and a Republican budget framework with money for the Iran war, farmers, and election security. But as NPR's Eric McDaniel reports, the Senate won't consider any of the legislation as written.
10: Bills generally need 60 votes in order to pass in the Senate, and that means that two of these, which lack substantial Democratic support, are dead on arrival there. Even Democratic military boosters have spoken out against the $1 trillion National Defense Authorization Act, usually a bipartisan success story, and this time waylaid by recent American service member deaths in Trump's war on Iran. And House Republicans attached a voter ID bill to their stock trading restrictions, restrictions that don't require members to shed their personal financial stakes in publicly traded companies. Both policies concern Democrats. Senate Republicans could pass the Iran and farm and election package on their own, but Senate Majority Leader John Thune says he's holding that bill back for other reasons. Eric McDaniel, NPR News, The Capitol.
8: An independent autopsy commissioned by the parents of Nolan Wells, the 18-year-old whose body was found 2 days after he disappeared after a July 4th boat trip with friends to an island off Mississippi, found the cause of his death, quote, undetermined. Civil rights attorney Ben Crump, who's also the family's lawyer, says forensic pathologist Dr. Roger Mitchell cited body decomposition and missing facts as reason for the inconclusive result.
11: This forensic pathologist identified several limitations during the second autopsy that create barriers to establishing a definitive cause and manner of death for Nolan Xavier Wells.
8: The Mississippi State Medical Examiner's Office has not released its autopsy results. NFL star Colin Kaepernick paid for this second autopsy. U.S. futures contracts are trading higher. You're listening to NPR News. The number of people facing hunger worldwide declined for a third consecutive year, according to a new report by the United Nations. But the report also finds that progress is fragile and unevenly distributed due to ongoing shocks from climate change and trade route disruptions. NPR's Fatma Tanis has more.
12: An estimated 645 million people experienced hunger in 2025. It's 14 million less than the previous year. According to the UN report, while Asia and Latin America saw steady improvements, Africa continues to have the highest number of hungry people, as droughts affected food production and conflict in the Middle East has driven up fuel and fertilizer prices, which in turn led to an increase in food costs. And more than a quarter of the world's population experienced food insecurity, meaning they had to compromise on the quality and quantity of the food they ate. The UN says women are disproportionately affected. Fatma Tanis, NPR News.
8: Tropical storm Bertha made landfall on the southern tip of Louisiana, east of New Orleans this afternoon. The storm's moving slowly along the Gulf Coast, packing strong winds that extend as much as 100 miles from its center. The National Hurricane Center says a tropical storm warning includes New Orleans and Lake Pontchartrain. A storm surge of up to 3 feet is possible along with that heavy rain. Bertha is expected to weaken as it moves toward Texas. Earlier, the storm forced beaches to close in the Florida Panhandle along with the tips of Alabama and Mississippi. I'm Janine Herbst, NPR News in Washington.
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0: WNYC is a media partner of the Classical Theater of Harlem's Othello, directed by Carl Kofeld, starring James Udom, Isabella Reza, and Nick Westrate, July 5th through 26th in Harlem, cthnyc.org.
1: 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Coming up next from the CBC, it's Q. Join us tomorrow for the next Brian Lehrer Show. We'll find out what economists think will happen when the AI bubble pops. Plus, who counts as working class and why does it matter? That's tomorrow at 10, right here on WNYC. Sunny days. Sunny for tomorrow, highs in the lower 80s. Sunny again on Friday, once again in the lower 80s. It's 10 o'clock.
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3: I'm Garby Bailey, sitting in for Tom Power. Welcome to Q. Ron Funches has one of the most distinctive voices in comedy, literally. You'll know him from Black-ish, Transparent, and The Traitors. That voice he was bullied for as a kid is now his trademark. Ron's got a new stand-up tour. He came by to talk about his recent autism diagnosis, sticking it to the bullies, and being a dad. And you know what? We have even more comedy on the show. Rebecca Northen is an actor, theater director, who loves a bit of audience participation. It's actually at the heart of all of her productions. She dropped by to tell us about her latest projects and why making deep connections with her audience brings her so much joy.

Even though you've only heard a few seconds of this piece of music, you probably won't be surprised to learn that it's called Jungle Book. It's music from the Japanese composer Yasukaz, full name Yasukazu Sato, but as Yasukaz, he made a name for himself writing a lot of music for the incredible Japanese dance troupe known as Sankaijuku back in the 80s and 90s. And this particular piece is just, you know, him overdubbing simple percussion, simple flutes and whistles and other noisemakers. And, you know, at a time when so much music, especially so much pop music, is kind of snapped to a grid with programmed beats and programmed percussion, it's nice to hear something that has a very clearly handmade sound. And that's what we'll be listening to on this edition of New Sounds. I'm John Schaefer. We'll hear some music that has this handmade and at times maybe even kind of rickety quality to it. I'm thinking especially of the music of the English singer and songwriter Cosmo Sheldrake, who often records little snippets of himself playing percussion and then loops them. And if they're not perfectly in sync, well, that's absolutely fine by him. We'll get to one of his songs in a little bit. We'll begin, though, with a performance of music by Hannah Peel and Bebe Wang. Peel is a Northern Irish composer and producer. Wang is a Chinese percussionist, and these two women got together for a record called The Endless Dance, which has not just a handmade quality, but a very kind of human, at times humorous quality as well, because this song we'll hear called Wild Geese Arrive includes the sampled sounds of Hannah Peel hiccuping and is built around a little marimba riff that Bebe Wang was playing just to warm up. She didn't think it was being recorded and would end up, you know, featuring on the record. But they decided to kind of lean into the human aspect of making music in a room with people. So we'll hear that, and then we'll travel to South Africa to hear the Malcolm Gianne Trio. That's trio spelled T-R-E-E-O. It is certainly more than three musicians playing here. Gianne, who has recorded as a pianist in the past, is a trombonist primarily on this record called Umdali. And from the Malcolm Gianne Trio, we'll hear a song called Umkumbi Kama. First, though, here's this Northern Irish-Chinese collaboration from Hannah Peel and Bebe Wang called Wild Geese Arrive.

That is Malcolm Gianne. He is one of the leaders of South Africa's thriving jazz scene and performing mostly as a trombonist on this record called Umdali, although he's also a pianist and actually began as a drummer. This is the Malcolm Gianne Trio, T-R-E-E-O, playing a piece called Umkumbe Kama. A couple of layers of percussion there, including some a fair amount of hand percussion, which obviously gives the piece a certain handmade quality. A similar thing happened in the first piece that we heard, called Wild Geese Arrive, from an album by the Northern Irish composer and producer Hannah Peel and the Chinese percussionist Bebe Wang. Their collaborative record is called The Endless Dance, and features Bebe Wang playing the marimba and lots of other little bits of percussion. Hannah Peel herself doing some keyboard work on this album called The Endless Dance. Now, handmade doesn't mean you can't use machinery to help the process along. Cosmo Sheldrake, the English singer-songwriter I mentioned at the beginning of this edition of New Sounds, often works by looping little snippets of himself playing percussion. And he puts all of these loops together, and, you know, sometimes they kind of lock in and sometimes they kind of don't, which gives a lot of Sheldrake's music a homey, homemade quality to it. He did something interesting with his album called The Much, Much, How, How, and I, where he did a bunch of songs on the first album, the first LP of the set, and then on the second LP, he just gave us the instrumental tracks without the singing. And the one we're going to hear is the instrumental version of hocking, which almost sounds like hocketing, the technique where you pass a melody back and forth between two or more musicians. Well, something like that does happen in this piece, and it somehow holds together. Here is Hocking from Cosmo Sheldrake.

0: Well, there is a real playful quality to the songs of Cosmo Sheldrake, the English singer-songwriter, whether he's singing or not. This is the instrumental version of Hocking, which is a song from his two-record set called The Much Much, How How, and I. First record, all songs. Second record, the same songs without the vocals. You just heard Hocking. And that's one of the advantages of having a percussion track or multiple percussion tracks that are made by hand, is that it does have a certain loose quality that allows for playful moments, like in the Cosmo Sheldrake song or the Hannah Peel Bebe Wang song that we heard earlier. And when we continue in a moment, we'll hear some music from the Northern English producer known as Contours and the Japanese composer Yas Kaz. Stay with us. I'm John Schaefer, and you're listening to New Sounds.
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2: WNYC supporters include the New York Philharmonic. 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
0: If you're a fan of Prince, you'd have to be a real fan of Prince, because this is a deep cut, but you probably would have recognized it already, the song When You Were Mine, reinvented as a kind of Elizabethan lute song by a duo called the Blue Rubies. Tomorrow night on New Sounds, we'll hear some lute songs, old and new, mostly new, as well as some songs that feature the direct ancestor of the lute, the Arab oud. In fact, our word lute comes from the Arab alud. So there is a certain time-shifting element at work in all of the music that we'll be hearing tomorrow night. Hope you'll join us at 11.

This edition of New Sounds joins all the others in our crowded audio archives at newsounds.org. You can hear any show anytime, but you can do that most easily if you have the program number. This is New Sounds number 5165. So open up any web browser, type in New Sounds 5165, and you'll get all of this handmade, hand-played music that we're hearing in this hour of New Sounds. Interesting thing about Contours, the artist we'll hear next, is this is the project of a Northern English producer named Tom Burford. And because he is a DJ and a producer, he is used to working with programmed beats and programmed percussion, and he does that on this record called Balafon Sketches, but he mixes it with the organic sounds of hand percussion and mallet instruments from West Africa, from Indonesia, played by a couple of members of the ensemble that he put together for this record called Balafon Sketches. The balafon is the West African version of a marimba. And we'll hear the South African cellist, Abel Selauchwa, as a special guest on this track, which is called Keld, K-E-L-D. And then we'll hear from Yaskaz, the Japanese composer and multi-instrumentalist best known for his work with the Japanese Butoh dance troupe called Sankaijuku. We'll hear a piece called Jungle Book, which is just layer upon layer of Yaskaz playing very simple percussion and other instruments and really taking that title, Jungle Book, as a kind of directive for how the piece should sound. And I think these two actually will go pretty well together. Yaskaz and his Jungle Book, right after this piece called Keld, from the artist known as Contours.

0: That is music by Yasukazu Sato, who records under the name Yaskaz, and has recorded many of the pieces he's written for the Butoh dance troupe Sankaijuku over the years. That's called Jungle Book. And boy, does that title fit that piece. It really does have a very kind of lush, tropical flavor to it. Prior to that, we heard the English DJ and producer Tom Burford under his Contours alias, and a piece called Keld, which featured the South African cellist Abel Salouchwa. And for a guy who is mostly a DJ and a producer doing lots of electronic and programmed percussion, there was an awful lot of hand-played percussion, things like the West African balafon and Indonesian gamelan instruments, from an album called Balafon Sketches by Contours. In a moment, we'll continue with this episode of New Sounds, all about the handmade and hand-played, with the band Malumbo and another work with gamelan instruments from the late composer Lou Harrison. Stay with us.
1: Indeed, it's WNYC, and we're glad you're here for New Sound. 71 degrees and mostly cloudy, sunny days in store for us. For tomorrow, nice and sunny with a high of 82. On Friday, sunny, getting up to 83. And looks like on Saturday, once again, mostly sunny conditions and getting up to around 83 degrees. 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

out at newsounds.org. Let's listen next to some music from a group out of New York called Malumbo, M'LUMBO. They have, since the mid-80s, been mixing kind of world, psychedelic, electronic jazz together in a very handmade way. And this piece we're going to hear called Zombie Moon has that playful quality that we heard earlier in the music of Cosmo Sheldrake and Peel and Wang, etc. So, in fact, there are some sampled sounds, one of which appears to be kids playing in a playground. Zombie Moon comes from Malumbo's record called Life After Death.

That's music from Malumbo, New York band that's been around off and on for almost 40 years now. And Zombie Moon, the name of that, from the Malumbo record Life After Death, which itself has to be a good 20 or 30 years old by now. Lots of fun with hand percussion and sampled sounds, and on an episode of New Sounds that is featuring that handmade quality. We'll wrap up with some music by the 20th century American composer Lou Harrison, who was a huge fan of Indonesian gamelan music. And one of the things about that is, and you know, this is true of many traditional cultures around the world, playing music was not just the province of trained musicians. People in the villages could learn to play as part of an ensemble. And so Lou Harrison wrote a lot of music for gamelan instruments, including a set of instruments that he had imported from Sunda in Java. And that's the group of instruments you'll hear in this performance. And what's interesting about it is it's not a perfect performance. The ensemble is basically a group of Lou Harrison's friends and associates learning to play these gamelan instruments. And, you know, so if you have a metronome going, you're going to pick out a dropped stitch or two in the weave of the piece. But it has this organic, homemade quality that was important to Lou Harrison, especially given the title of the piece, Main Bersama-sama, Playing Together. It's a work for a French horn that has been retuned to fit in with the Indonesian instruments, and this gamelan sekar kembar led by Lou.

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6: 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The LIRR's Montauk branch, the train at 5:30 from Babylon to Patchogue, it's canceled due to equipment trouble, and the L train is running with delays right now. L trains both ways. 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Thank you for tuning in this morning. Coming up today on the Brian Lehrer Show, who counts as working class and why does it matter? 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
1: And this is WNYC in New York. Coming up on 5:30 in news headlines. This is WNYC in New York. Coming up on the Brian Lehrer Show, who counts as working class and why does it matter? That's the Brian Lehrer Show taking place this morning at 10 on WNYC. Alternate side parking suspended, but the meters are in effect. We're in the upper 60s right now with some clouds on the way to a sunny day with a high temperature of 80 degrees and a calm wind.
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4: Live from NPR News in Washington, I'm Dave Mattingly. There's no word on any casualties after Houthi rebels in Yemen, backed by Iran, attacked two Saudi oil tankers in the Red Sea. The attacks came hours after President Trump threatened to bomb and destroy a power plant or bridge in Iran anytime Iran attacks a ship in the Strait of Hormuz. U.S. forces say they've now carried out 12 consecutive nights of attacks against Iranian targets. The U.S. has signed an agreement with Saudi Arabia to build and run nuclear energy plants in the kingdom. NPR's Emily Fang in Tel Aviv says the agreement is sending political shockwaves through the Middle East.
5: There is nothing in this agreement and a security protocol attached that stops the kingdom from using these plants to, say, enrich uranium or other nuclear fuel that's provided by other countries, something that the U.S. made the United Arab Emirates, another Gulf country, promise not to do in a previous energy deal back in 2009. So this agreement is sending shockwaves through the Middle East, and especially in Israel, where I am right now, because Saudi Arabia has been angling for nuclear cooperation with the U.S. for at least a decade.
4: The House has passed a $95 billion budget proposal to help fund the war with Iran. The vote was along party lines. The package includes more than $70 billion for the Pentagon and other national security needs. It now heads to the Senate. This is NPR News.
1: On WNYC in New York, upper 60s with some cloud. It's 5:32. Good Thursday morning. I'm Michael Hill. The Pentagon says a 28-year-old Army sergeant from Ozone Park, Queens, is believed to have been killed in an attack on a military base in Jordan. Sergeant Angel Rampersad was first listed as missing after the July 17th attack. She's now believed to be dead. Deacon Carlos Garcia is with the Ozone Park Residents Block Association.
6: She was a church-going person. She loved her faith. She loved her family. She played drums. She was athletic, and she wanted to serve her country.
1: Ramper said enlisted in 2019. Mayor Mamdani says New Yorkers opposed to Israeli Prime Minister Benjamin Netanyahu should protest him during his visit to the city in September for the United Nations General Assembly.
7: I'm simply saying that this is a city where if anyone feels a level of frustration or opposition, protest is something that we will always respect.
1: Mamdani spoke to reporters yesterday after releasing a video this week where he said the city doesn't have the legal authority to carry out an international arrest warrant for war crimes. During the mayoral campaign, the mayor promised to use his power to arrest Netanyahu on an international criminal court warrant. Israel's ambassador to the UN confirmed yesterday that Netanyahu would attend the upcoming General Assembly in Manhattan, quote, defend the people of Israel. You can get a closer look at the Knicks' 2026 championship trophy in Manhattan starting next week on Monday. WNYC's Amanda Rozon has more.
8: The trophy will join the Natural History Museum's For the Win, Objects of Sports Excellence exhibit. It's in the museum's Hall of Gems and Minerals, which holds dozens of other rings, Olympic medals, and jewelry from big wins spanning the past 150 years. And the Knicks' victory earlier this year is as big as it gets. It was their first championship in 53 years. The Knicks aren't the only local hoop stars in the exhibit. Breonna Stewart's 2024 New York Liberty WNBA championship ring is also among the memorabilia on display. The Knicks' Larry O'Brien championship trophy is 2 feet tall and features a regulation-sized gold basketball.
1: L trains with delays in both directions this morning. No A train service between 104th Street and Ozone Park, Lefferts Boulevard in both directions. Roads are mostly clear right now. Alternate side parking is suspended, but the meters are in effect. Upper 60s with some clouds right now, on our way to a sunny day, a high of 80 degrees with the calm wind. Tonight, mid-60s. Tomorrow, sunny and low 80s once again with calm wind. And then Saturday and Sunday, sunshine, low 80s, cool nights, and looking D-R-Y, dry.
0: This is Morning Edition from NPR News. I'm E. Martinez in Culver City, California.
9: And I'm Michelle Martin in Washington, D.C. Good morning. Israel's national elections this fall will include a vote for prime minister for the first time in 4 years. Benjamin Netanyahu is the country's longest-serving leader, but his approval ratings have fallen, and many Israelis are weary after nearly 3 years of war. A challenger to Netanyahu is surging in the polls, a political outsider who's tapping into a growing desire for change. NPR's Carrie Kahn reports.
10: A few hundred people fill rows of white plastic chairs on a backyard grassy hilltop in this rural northern town.
11: My Gadi Eisenkopf.
10: They've come to hear Gadi Eisenkopf, the 66-year-old former Israeli military chief who's upending traditional Israeli politics.
11: Erev tov.
10: He's more gruff than seasoned speaker, but he doesn't shy away from taking his newly formed Yasher party, which translates as straight or honest, into conservative strongholds. Places like Meona here in the north, far from Israel's power centers, Tel Aviv and Jerusalem. He may not have polish, but his rhetoric bites, especially when he touts his security credentials and military record. Look. Combine the military service of all six leaders in the government now, multiply it by five, and that is still 5 years less than what I served, he says to applause. Most Israelis know his most public military story. He lost his son, a reservist, in Israel's war in Gaza. Two nephews were also killed there. Not long after his son's death, Eisenkot left Netanyahu's war cabinet, where he was a key advisor. He accused the prime minister of undermining deals to end the fighting and bring the hostages home. Israel needs leadership, straightforward leadership that knows how to look people in the eye, speak the truth, and above all, restore hope, he tells the crowd. Like many here, high school teacher Michal Kaminsky values those qualities, and what she says is Eisenkot's greatest appeal. He's not Netanyahu.
12: He listens, he doesn't blame, and he wants to create peace inside the people of Israel.
10: And unlike Netanyahu, Eisenkot doesn't speak fluent English nor give interviews to the foreign press. We were told we could attend the rally but not ask any questions. Instead, at this early stage in the race, Eisenkot is concentrating on building his anti-establishment image, which seems to be working. He's edged Netanyahu from the top spot in several recent polls, says Moaz Rosenthal, a Jerusalem-based political scientist.
13: It's not only an Israeli thing, because, I mean, we know worldwide of the phenomenon of anti-politics, of people growing tired of politics, and Eisenkot is kind of riding this wave in a very effective way, no doubt about it.
10: And he stays clear of controversial topics. You won't hear him talking about Palestinians, occupation, or a two-state solution, says Rosenthal.
13: Israeli politicians have no interest in speaking about this topic right now. Public opinion does not support any type of really peaceful resolution.
10: Even suggesting a coalition with established Arab-Israeli parties has become a wedge issue.
14: Eisenkot מתכוון להקים ממשלת שמאל צרה.
10: Netanyahu started running these ads, accusing Eisenkot of collaborating with left-wing candidates and Arab parties who support Palestinian rights. Political psychologist Iran Halperin of Hebrew University says Netanyahu always gives voters someone to fear. But that's going to be hard with Eisenkot because he's definitely not a leftist or dovish on security.
15: It's very, very difficult for Netanyahu to mobilize people to actually get out to vote because they don't have anyone to hate.
10: Halperin says without a boogeyman, Netanyahu could see as much as a third of his right-wing party voters sit out Election Day. And Eisenkot has another advantage to siphon off Netanyahu's traditional base, his identity. He's a Mizrahi Jew of North African descent, and they traditionally vote conservative. Since Israel was created, prime ministers have only been of Ashkenazi or Eastern European heritage. Back at the Eisenkot rally, Ajwad Abudullah from a nearby Arab Druze village says he voted twice for Netanyahu, but not again. The government has not treated us well up here, he says, and everyone is tired of the constant wars. In Eisenkot, he says, we believe in this man to make a change in the country. Kerry Khan, NPR News, Miona, Israel.
0: Ebola has killed more than 1,000 people in the Democratic Republic of Congo. The head of the African Centers for Disease Control and Prevention disclosed the figures on Wednesday. It's the fastest Ebola outbreak in history. Here's reporter Emmett Livingstone.
16: Inside an Ebola treatment center in eastern Congo, a moment of grief. It's been just over 2 months since Congo declared an epidemic in the eastern province of Ituri. But despite a rapid international health response, Ebola continues to spread. The World Health Organization says it's the fastest growing Ebola outbreak on record. Many people are sickening and dying without ever seeking treatment.
17: Let's be very clear. This outbreak remains ahead of us and we are still in a phase of catching up.
16: Dr. Tierno Balde is the World Health Organization incident manager for the ongoing Ebola response.
17: The main strategy is really to implement a very strong, very effective and very timely, you know, response by doing in-depth investigation of those cases, listing all of the contacts, helping them to follow those contacts.
16: Tracing contacts and persuading the sick to go to hospital is one of the key pillars of the Ebola response. But doing this in eastern Congo is phenomenally difficult. Take Ituri, the province at the epicenter of the outbreak, which has about 90% of the confirmed cases. It barely has passable roads, and armed groups have waged war here for decades. About 900,000 people live in displacement camps. Many people here are desperately poor, without easy access to running water. Despite public health warnings like this one carried on local radio, early symptoms of Ebola can still be difficult to recognize. Headaches and fever can resemble much more common diseases, such as malaria. In many places, Ebola is spreading in silence. And increasingly, it's spreading farther. This month, the virus reached two new provinces and the major trading hub of Kisangani, a city of more than a million people. So far, there's little panic in the capital, Kinshasa, downstream from Kisangani. But there's a sense that as the caseload grows, it's only a matter of time before Ebola spreads further. For NPR News, I'm Emmett Livingstone in Kinshasa.

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3: English singer and songwriter Nick Lowe is best known for his hit songs from the 70s, like Cruel to Be Kind and So It Goes. And of course, What's So Funny About Peace, Love, and Understanding, which Elvis Costello had a big hit with. As his Bandcamp page says, Lowe had a short-lived career as a pop star and a lengthy term as a musician's musician. He's had a notable career as a producer, and his recent album, Indoor Safari, is full of songs rooted in the sounds of rockabilly and early rock and roll. This one's called I Went to a Party. That's Nick Lowe and Los Straitjackets with I Went to a Party. They play tomorrow night at White Eagle Hall in Jersey City. You'll find details and Lowe's live set in our studio at newsounds.org.
4: Ooh, yes, I feel all right.
2: Just a little something this morning to get you moving. Hicksville, 64, mostly sunny. Hastings on Hudson, 62 with clear skies. Hackensack, New Jersey, 62 with clear skies. Upper 60s right now with clouds in the city on the way to a sunny day with a high temperature of 80 degrees and a calm wind. Cool at night, mid-60s. And then tomorrow, sunny in 82 with a calm wind. And the weekend is looking terrific. Saturday, Sunday, sunshine, low 80s, cool nights. Yes, we have delays right now both ways on the L train and the A train. No A train service between 104th Street, Ozone Park, Lefferts Boulevard. That's both ways because of a signal issue there. Alternate side parking suspended, but we must pay the parking meters. It's 5:46.

0: That day, India's capital turned into a battleground.
1: What you can hear in the background are tear gas shells that are being lobbed at protesters. The protesters have also retaliated by throwing stones at the police. The organizers were insisting that this should stay peaceful, but things seem to have spiraled out of control right now.
0: After weeks of silence, India's Prime Minister Narendra Modi said on X that his government would punish all those involved in the exam paper leaks. But he said nothing about the education minister's resignation. Political analyst Sushant Singh says this is in line with Modi's authoritarian style.
2: It's a government which believes has the mandate and the will of the people, and anybody who dissents or opposes them is somehow doing it out of bad faith.
0: But now, thousands more are marching across Indian cities. Protesters say they won't stop because democracy, they say, means accountability. Omkar Khandekar, NPR News, New Delhi.
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4: And this is WNYC in New York. Coming up on 5:50 on this Thursday morning. Good morning, I'm Michael Hill. As prices climb, President Trump continues to mock Democrats for bringing up affordability. He says he and his administration are lowering costs for Americans.
5: They said, affordability. I said, I've been here one day. Don't worry, I'll take care of it. And we're taking care of it.
4: An economist weighs in. That's in about 15 minutes on WNYC. Morning Edition.
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4: Upper 60s with clear skies right now, on our way to a sunny day with a high temperature of 80 degrees and a calm wind. Mid-60s tonight, then tomorrow sunny and 82, calm wind. Weekend looking pretty good. Saturday, Sunday, dry, sunshine, low 80s, and cool nights. Who can argue with that? We have delays both ways on the L trains this morning. Actually, they cleared that up. We have delays now on the 6th train that's uptown. This is WNYC New York. Alternate side parking suspended, but pay the meters.
3: 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I'm Michelle Martin.
7: And I'm A. Martinez. An Alabama town festival rebranded this month around an AI theme. NPR's Stephen Bisaha reports on the backlash.
8: There are a few ways to describe Irondale, Alabama, like Birmingham's smaller neighbor, home to the cafe that inspired the 90s Southern dramedy Fried Green Tomatoes. An Irondale resident, John Horden, calls his town a hidden gem.
9: I don't want to sound corny and say there's a certain magic to it, but it's right by the railroad tracks. You got Whistle Stop Cafe. You have that sunset. I mean, there's something beautiful about it.
8: Horden's taking in the sights and barbecue smells at Irondale's annual summer festival. But this year, the festival got a new name. A few weeks ago, the mayor announced on his Facebook page that I Love Irondale Day will be called AI Love Irondale Day. Get it? People in the comments did and hated it. Some of them trashed AI, calling it absolutely garbage for the environment, and called the festival an AI slop event. Another person said the post sounded like a pep rally for what's become a boogeyman in the South, data centers. John Horden knows the feeling.
9: Boo! No, I don't like data centers.
8: Data centers powering AI are popping up all over the South and causing worries about what they'll do to utility bills and the environment. These centers need a lot of power and water.
9: I just think it's a waste of space, resources, community.
8: Nearby Bessemer, Alabama is prepping for a multi-billion dollar data center, and residents have been fighting against it. Irondale Mayor James Stewart did not comment when I reached out to his office, but a week before the festival, he posted a video online backtracking on the AI

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1: And this is WNYC in New York, coming up on 6:20 on this Thursday morning. Later on Morning Edition, House Republicans have passed a slew of legislation this week, including more than $1 trillion, yes, with a T, trillion dollars for the Pentagon, and a plan that would send even more money for the Iran war. But those bills now face an uncertain path in the U.S. Senate, which is preparing to take a month-long summer break. More on that in about 15 minutes.
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1: You're listening to Morning Edition on WNYC in New York. Alternate side parking is suspended, but we still must pay the parking meters. Right now, we're in the upper 60s with sunshine in the city. Sunny today with a high temperature of 80 degrees and a calm wind. And then tonight, mid-60s. Tomorrow, sunny and 82 and calm wind again. And then Saturday and Sunday, what a weekend. Dry, sunshine, low 80s, and cool nights. This is WNYC. 622.

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1: And this is WNYC in New York. Upper 60s with some clouds right now. Sunny today with a high of 80 degrees and a calm wind. And then tomorrow, sunny and 82 with a calm wind. And then Saturday, Sunday, sunshine, low 80s, cool nights, and no rain in this forecast. This is WNYC, 630.
2: 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Presenting Brunello, The Gracious Visionary, a documentary film about the life and philosophy of designer and entrepreneur Brunello Cucinelli, directed by Giuseppe Tornatore, director of Cinema Paradiso. The film is a portrait of Cucinelli's journey told through his own eyes, from humble beginnings in rural Italy to building a global luxury empire. 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
4: Live from NPR News in Washington, I'm Dave Mattingly. Iranian-backed Houthi rebels in Yemen say they've attacked two Saudi oil tankers in the Red Sea with missiles and drones. The Saudi state news agency reports at least one tanker was hit and set on fire. There's no word on any casualties. The attacks came hours after President Trump warned the U.S. would bomb or destroy an Iranian bridge or power plant anytime Iran attacks a ship in the Strait of Hormuz. The man convicted of trying to kill writer Salman Rushdie is on trial again, this time in federal court. NPR's Ryan Lucas says this latest trial is taking place in Buffalo, New York.
5: The defendant, Hadi Mattar, was convicted in state court last year and sentenced to 25 years in prison for stabbing Salman Rushdie on stage at an event in 2022. Now Mattar is on trial in a federal case on terrorism charges. Prosecutors allege that Mattar attacked Rushdie on behalf of Iran and Hezbollah, the Lebanese militant group that the U.S. considers a terrorist organization. Decades ago, Iran's leader issued a fatwa calling for Rushdie's death over his 1988 novel, The Satanic Verses. In the 2022 attack, Rushdie was stabbed multiple times while delivering a lecture at an event in New York State. He survived, but was left blind in one eye. Ryan Lucas, NPR News, Washington.
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1: On WNYC in New York, upper 60s with some sunshine at 6:32. Major disruptions are coming to the 1, 2, and 3 trains in lower Manhattan for the rest of the summer. WNYC's Stephen Nessa reports on what to expect.
6: Starting this weekend and every weekend until August 24th, there will be no one train south of 14th Street or two trains south of 34th Street and no three trains at all. That'll start on Friday night at 9 p.m. and will be in effect until Monday at 5 a.m. Officials say the shutdown is necessary so the MTA can replace aging mechanical switches in lower Manhattan. MTA construction chief Jamie Torres-Springer.
7: This is a 24/7 system, but it's a 100-year-old system. We got to do work to keep it running.
6: He says while it is disruptive, there tends to be fewer riders in the summer.
1: In other news this morning, New Jersey Democrat Rebecca Benton is challenging Republican Tom Kane Jr. to a flurry of debates ahead of the November midterm elections. The two candidates for New Jersey's 7th congressional district are already scheduled to debate in late September. Bennett says she wants to add 5 more debates to the roster, one for each of the counties that make up the district.
8: It's about being there and being available to people and, you know, really making that contrast between Tom Kane Jr., who doesn't show up and doesn't listen and doesn't understand the challenges that we're facing.
1: Kane's campaign did not respond to a request for comment. Last month, he'd revealed he'd been hospitalized for depression, which kept him absent from Congress and the campaign trail for nearly 4 months this spring. NJ7 includes a number of mostly suburban areas between Arthur Kill and the Pennsylvania border. Madison Square Garden CEO James Dolan's 3-year fight with New York's liquor regulators is over. The state liquor authority once threatened to pull the liquor licenses at Madison Square Garden, Radio City Music Hall, and the Beacon Theater amid reports the venues were using facial recognition technology to identify and bar perceived enemies from their premises. State rules require liquor license holders to be open to the public. The authority dropped those charges last week. The 3 venues will pay $30,000 for a corporate filing error instead. No A-train service between 104th Street and Ozone Park, Lefferts Boulevard, both ways. LIRR says delays and cancellations on the Montauk branch. Alternate side parking is suspended, but the meters are in effect. Upper 60s and sunny right now. Sunny and 80 degrees with a calm wind today.
0: 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And the estate of Joan B. Kroc, whose bequest serves as an enduring investment in the future of public radio and seeks to help NPR produce programming that meets the highest standards of public service in journalism and cultural expression.
9: This is Morning Edition from NPR News. I'm Michelle Martin in Washington, D.C.
10: And I'm A. Martinez in Culver City, California. The House is on its way out the door for a month-long break right after sending a few big pieces of legislation to the Senate, including some of President Trump's priorities.
9: The Senate is in Washington for one more week, and even though both chambers are controlled by Republicans, they've been struggling to coordinate recently.
10: NPR congressional reporter Eric McDaniel is in the studio to tell us more about this. So, Eric, House Republicans just passed a bunch of things as they prepared to go home. What did they take up?
11: Yeah, it's been a week. There were a handful of things. One, $1,100 billion for the Pentagon, a lot of money. Two, an extension of government funding through the midterms to December 4th, hopefully avoiding another shutdown. There were, of course, two record shutdowns so far this congressional term. And three, new congressional stock trading rules tied also to an unrelated voter ID measure.
10: All right, so that's what the House did. When is the Senate going to vote on all of that?
11: I guess the short answer is they're not really going to take up these things as written. They'll all need to be rewritten before they can pass the Senate. So because of a procedural quirk known as the filibuster, legislation in the Senate requires 60 votes to pass the chamber. That means Democratic support is needed, too. So as Trump escalates the war in Iran, all without congressional authorization, Democrats oppose that annual Pentagon budget, this $1.1 trillion that's usually bipartisan. For the government funding extension, Democrats want to see concessions on the president's immigration enforcement operations like they have before. On stock trading, Democrats say it isn't enough just to prohibit lawmakers from buying new stocks, which this bill does. In fact, lawmakers should be forced to divest holdings they have when they're elected. Many Democrats also oppose the voter ID rules, but House Republicans also passed a fourth thing this week, a budget framework, which is in theory a setup for an eventual reconciliation bill in a few months. That would contain more money for the president's war in Iran, for farmers, for his election overhaul bill, and it's actually exempt from that 60-vote threshold. But Senate Majority Leader John Thune says he's holding off on passing it anyway.
10: Okay, why?
11: Well, Thune wants a government funding backup plan if he can't strike a deal with Senate Democrats on keeping the government open past the midterm elections. And so he might decide that he wants to transform this party line reconciliation framework already passed by the House into a government funding bill. Not to mention the bill has Trump's election overhaul wish list tacked on, the Save America Act, which, among other things, would ban mail-in voting across the country and require proof of citizenship before you can register to vote. I should say that probably doesn't qualify under the rules to pass with just a simple majority and has already failed in the Senate several times.
10: So this is something I don't understand, Eric, because Republicans control both chambers, the House and the Senate. So why aren't they on the same page when it comes to passing these bills?
11: Speaker Mike Johnson has, percentage-wise, a considerably smaller margin for error, maybe just a two-vote majority at any given time, depending on absences. He's got a large hard-right flank to deal with and a closer relationship than John Thune with President Trump. Senate leader John Thune has to keep more Democrats on board for legislation and deal with generally more free-agent, free-spirited set of legislators, the kind that become U.S. senators.
10: So does that mean none of the bills become law?
11: I guess not anytime soon.
10: Okay.
11: The Senate will at least consider some of this before they leave town for recess next week, make their changes, and send whatever they can pass back to the House. Speaker Mike Johnson, for his part, will see if his members can stomach those changes after the long August recess, and they'll try again in the fall when you have me back.
10: Perfect. Make it a date. That's NPR congressional reporter Eric McDaniel. Eric, thanks.
11: Thank you.
9: Trump's Department of Transportation is trying to put the brakes on bike lanes. Earlier this month, Transportation Secretary Sean Duffy attacked what he called, and I'm quoting here, DEI bike lanes. Now, transportation officials are removing safety materials that mention bikes from federal websites. NPR's Joel Rose has new reporting on this today, and he's with us now. Good morning, Joel.
12: Hey, Michelle.
9: Okay, can we just start with what is a DEI bike lane?
12: That is a phrase that Transportation Secretary Sean Duffy used in a social media post earlier this month. Duffy was announcing $1.7 billion in federal grants, which did not include any money for bike or pedestrian projects. And Duffy was trying to draw a contrast with the Biden administration, which had used the same grant program to fund hundreds of millions of dollars in bike lanes and recreational trails and touted the equity benefits of those projects, including the bike lanes. Some Trump administration critics then noted that the Federal Highway Administration, which is part of DOT, had previously acknowledged that bike lanes make roads safer for everyone. The next day, the web support staff at the Federal Highway Administration received an urgent request to take that language down from the website to align with White House policy.
9: Do we know exactly what got taken down?
12: Yeah, almost 2 weeks ago, the DOT trimmed a list of safety measures that have been proven to reduce crashes and save lives. Five of those recommendations were quietly removed from the list, including bike lanes and also speed cameras. And we learned this week that other safety materials have disappeared, too. I talked with a person who works in web support for various DOT agencies. They requested anonymity because they fear retribution for speaking out publicly. They say the staff at the Federal Highway Administration have been directed to look for the words bike and bike lanes in online safety materials. And in the past week, staff have edited or even pulled down dozens of pages.
9: Can you give us an example?
12: Yeah, one of the pages that was removed in the past week is something called the Pedestrian Bicycle Crash Analysis Tool, which helps researchers and planners understand what happened in crashes involving cars and bikes and pedestrians so that they can prevent similar crashes. I talked to the researcher who originally led the development of this tool more than two decades ago. His name is David Harkey. Today, he is the president of the Insurance Institute for Highway Safety, which is the big nonprofit that is funded by the auto insurance industry. Harkey is not happy that this tool is no longer available on the Federal Highway website.
13: This is an agency that claims that safety is a priority for them, and safety involves everyone on the roadway. And so we're very disappointed in seeing these kinds of resources removed from the site.
12: Harkey says his organization has been told that this particular tool is, quote, under review, but he has no details about what the criteria of that review are or how long it might last.
9: Have we had any explanation of why this is happening?
12: There has been no public explanation, either from the Federal Highway Administration or from the Department of Transportation. But we did get an emailed statement from DOT yesterday. A spokesperson says the department continuously reviews its policies to ensure that they promote, quote, safety, efficiency, and common sense, unquote. The statement notes that nearly 80% of the U.S. population uses cars to get to work and says DOT is taking a closer look at federal guidance to ensure that American families have the infrastructure they need. The spokesperson also touted recent declines in the number of people killed on U.S. roads, which fell to about 36,000 last year. And it is true that the crash fatality rate in the U.S. is near an all-time low, but it still remains far higher than the crash rates in other developed countries, in some cases double. And nearly 20% of people killed on U.S. roads last year, more than 6,700, were pedestrians or bicyclists.
9: That is NPR's Joel Rose. Joel, thank you.
12: You're welcome.
9: This is NPR News.
0: 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They now offer Duck.ai, where users can chat privately with AI. Duck.ai.
1: It's Morning Edition on WNYC. I'm Michael Hill. The Rent Guidelines Board's vote to freeze the rent on new two-year leases for regulated apartments is now facing its first legal test. WNYC's David Brand explains.
14: A group of landlords is trying to freeze the rent freeze. Seven companies with rent-regulated apartments filed a lawsuit calling the vote a sham process meant to deliver on Mayor Mamdani's campaign pledge. They want to block the freeze from taking effect and force the Rent Guidelines Board back to the drawing board. Mamdani appointed six of the board's nine members. The independent panel uses financial data and testimony to inform its decision. Mamdani publicly backed off his rent freeze advocacy after taking office. A City Hall spokesperson says the board made its decision independent of the mayor.
1: That's WNYC's David Brand reporting.

0: Summer reading season is here, and Morning Edition is discussing books about New York City that have been published this year. This week, we come to you with two picks from the mastermind behind our arts and culture show, Olivet's Summer Reading Challenge. Olivet producer Jordan Loff joins us to tell us what she's recommending. Jordan, good morning.
1: Good morning. Thanks for having me, Michael.
0: You're most welcome. Let's dive into your first. Let's see here. Famesick by Lena Dunham. What makes this a New York City book?
1: Yeah, so this is her new memoir. And for those who don't know, Lena Dunham is a New York City kid. She was born and raised here. And when she graduates college, she comes back to the city to try to make her start in entertainment. In Famesick, she describes so many scenes throughout the city. She talks about working in the same downtown Manhattan office as the Safdie brothers and Greta Gerwig. Obviously, that worked out well for everybody. She filmed her breakout feature film, Tiny Furniture, in her parents' New York City apartment. And of course, don't forget, she is most famous for being the creator and star of Girls, a show that captured the experience of a certain group of white millennial 20-somethings trying to make it in New York that aired on HBO. So much of this memoir is really about her early 20s right here in New York and captures the spirit of being a 20-something in New York at that particular moment in time.
0: Lena Dunham, of course, is a very famous person. Is her story relatable at all?
1: Yeah, you know, that's one of the things that surprised me most about this memoir, because in some ways, this is just a book about how your 20s in New York City are always kind of a mess, even if you happen to be rich and famous. Because in Lena Dunham's case, being rich and famous didn't insulate her from having an ill-advised relationship with a pretty sketchy man in Williamsburg, which is something she recounts. It doesn't prevent her from finding out that all her friends are hanging out without her. Even if you're Lena Dunham, you still have to figure out how to navigate a work frenemy. In this case, the work frenemy just so happens to be Adam Driver. And she still has to figure out how to start over when the person she thought she was going to be with forever doesn't work out. And again, in this case, it just so happens to be famous musician and producer Jack Antonoff. So I think that there's plenty in here that folks can relate to. And she's also pretty honest about the ways that money and fame can make you a different version of yourself and not always one that you're happy with. So again, even though she does have that insulation of privilege, there's still a lot about your 20s you can't escape from, even if you're Lena Dunham.
0: Wow, sounds like she reveals quite a bit there. What's your second recommendation?
1: So my second pick is a novel titled Last Night in Brooklyn by Xochitl Gonzalez. This is a story set in Xochitl's neighborhood of Fort Greene as it undergoes massive gentrification. The story is set purposefully in 2007, just before the financial crisis and during a period of intense change for Fort Greene. It also takes some inspiration from The Great Gatsby for the story, which you might hear echoes of as I describe a little bit more. The story follows a woman named Alicia who moves to Fort Greene, and she finds herself being drawn into the orbit of her neighbor, who is an up-and-coming fashion designer named La Garza, who is hosting these massive and fabulous parties.
0: Sounds like sort of a Jay Gatsby character.
1: Yeah, that's right. Although in this case, the Daisy Buchanan turns out to be Alicia's own cousin. He's a wealthy banker named Devin, who was La Garza's first love. La Garza is desperate to get him back, except that Devin is now married. So Alicia suddenly finds herself trapped in the middle of this tricky love triangle.
0: And this author has written multiple books set in New York. What's unique about her perspective?
1: Yeah, what I love so much about Xochitl Gonzalez and her writing is that class is always at the center of every story she writes. Xochitl used to be a wedding planner for the wealthy here in New York City, so she knows up first how power and money can operate. And all of her novels sort of get to this thorny nature of the American dream and what it means to make it, especially as a person of color. How do race and class intersect? Is it always worth it to try to reach for that American dream?

0: 6 books total by Labor Day weekend. And one of those categories is a book about or set here in New York City. So either of the books that I spoke about just now can count for the Summer Reading Challenge. To find out all of the details about that, you can head to wnyc.org/summer reading challenge. That's where you'll find categories, recommendations, and also the form to fill out if you have finished the challenge already. You can tell us what you read, and we'll send you back a prize.
1: All of it's Jordan Love. Jordan, thank you for being with us.
0: Thanks so much, Michael.
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1: 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Marketplace Morning Report is next. It can take weeks to confirm a single case of intestinal illness caused by the Cyclospora parasite. Even so, the CDC's tally for this year now stands at more than 4,100 cases, and the investigation into the cause of it is still not solved. We'll look at the numbers in about 15 minutes right here on Morning Edition on WNYC. Upper 60s right now with some sunshine. Sunny today, high temperature of 80 degrees and a calm wind. Tomorrow, sunny and 82, calm wind. Saturday and Sunday, looking dry. Sunshine, low 80s and cool nights. Alternate side parking suspended, but we still must pay the parking meters.
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6: From Marketplace in Washington, I'm Kimberly Adams. More people are moving out of flood-prone areas than are moving in. Last year, counties with high flood risk had a net loss of over 60,000 residents, more than double the year before, according to a recent analysis from Redfin. Counties with a low flood risk had a net gain of about 70,000 residents. Marketplace's Samantha Fields has more.
7: Miami-Dade in Florida lost more residents last year than any other flood-prone county. Harris County, Texas, which includes Houston, was not far behind. In both areas, about a third of homes are considered high risk for flooding.
8: I think the real reason people are moving out, though, is because of affordability.
7: Daryl Fairweather, chief economist at Redfin, says there's increasingly a link between the two.
8: Climate risk makes things less affordable.
7: In places that are prone to flooding or hurricanes, homeowners insurance is going up, often by a lot. If you're in an actual flood zone, you'll also have to buy flood insurance. Then there's the potential cost of having to repair your home if it gets damaged. Jeremy Porter, chief economist at the nonprofit First Street, says these days people have a lot more access to data about a home's climate risks before they buy.
9: They are making the connection oftentimes between this is a high-risk flood area, there's probably going to be higher rates of insurance, and that's going to make my monthly cost of my mortgage more expensive.
7: A study published in the National Bureau of Economic Research found that when people see data about climate risks in advance, they're more likely to choose a home with lower risk.
9: What I've really seen over the last 10 years is this huge growth in awareness.
7: And more recently, a corresponding change in where people are choosing to live. I'm Samantha Fields for Marketplace.
6: Google has been hit with a new $1 billion fine from the European Commission. That's the European Union's main executive body. The commission says that Google broke EU rules by unfairly using its position to Bigfoot competitors, both in search and with Google Play. The $1 billion fine

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1: Coming up on 7:20 on this Thursday morning, later on Morning Edition, Israeli Prime Minister Benjamin Netanyahu wants to win re-election this fall, but his strongest challenger has been tapping into the public's desire for change.
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1: Alternate side parking suspended, but we must pay the parking meters today. We're in the upper 60s now with sunshine, on the way to a sunny day with a high temperature of 80 degrees and a calm wind. Mid-60s tonight, then tomorrow, almost like a repeat, sunny and 82, and the weekend is looking dry, sunny, and high temperatures in the low 80s.

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1: And this is WNYC in New York, coming up on 7:30 in news headlines. Coming up today on All of It, when burlesque comedian Kat Cohen suffered a stroke at the age of 31, she dealt with it the only way she knew how, by writing funny songs. We'll hear about her journey and her new one-woman show. That's today on All of It, right here on WNYC in New York at noon. Upper 60s with some sunshine, now sunny and 80 for a high today with a calm wind. It's WNYC.
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4: Live from NPR News in Washington, I'm Dave Mattingly. No casualties are reported after two Saudi oil tankers in the Red Sea came under attack today by Iranian-backed Houthi rebels. The Saudi state news agency says at least one tanker was hit and caught fire. Speaking in Manila, Secretary of State Marco Rubio called on the Houthis to stop and said Iran is still not ready to make a deal it can live by. A new bridge linking Detroit with Windsor, Ontario, is set to open to traffic next week. A ribbon cutting is scheduled tomorrow. But President Trump's latest tariff threat against Canada led to U.S. officials being uninvited, as Quinn Kleinfelter with member station WDET reports.
5: The Gordie Howe International Bridge spans one of the busiest border crossings in the U.S. Canada paid to build it, expecting to recover the funds from toll revenues, but its planned June opening was delayed as President Trump said he could get a better deal for the U.S., splitting net toll revenue with Canada for 15 years. This week, President Trump announced new 50% tariffs on some Canadian products, and U.S. officials are no longer invited to what was originally a joint ceremonial bridge opening. But Trump is expected to campaign in the Metro Detroit area Monday, the same day traffic officially begins flowing across the bridge. For NPR News, I'm Quinn Kleinfelter in Detroit.
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1: On WNYC in New York, upper 60s with some sunshine at 7:32. Good morning. I'm Michael Hill. One of the oldest subway stations in New York City is now fully accessible to riders with disabilities. Brooklyn's Borough Hall station now has three new elevators so riders can get from the street to the platforms used by the 2, 3, 4, and 5 trains. It's all part of a $106 million five-year gut renovation. Crews repaired the ceiling, part of which collapsed in 2018 and hurt a woman. MTA Construction and Development President Jamie Torres Springer says one reason it took so long to make this station accessible was the entire ceiling had to be replaced.
6: It's been left to deteriorate over 118 years, frankly, so it was in terrible shape.
1: Crews also added more flood protections and replaced the floors, tiles, and made repairs to the station's historic mosaics. You can get a closer look at the Knicks' 2026 championship trophy in Manhattan starting on Monday. Amanda's WNYC's Amanda Rozon has more.
7: The trophy will join the Natural History Museum's For the Win, Objects of Sports Excellence exhibit. It's in the museum's Hall of Gems and Minerals, which holds dozens of other rings, Olympic medals, and jewelry from big wins spanning the past 150 years. And the Knicks' victory earlier this year is as big as it gets. It was their first championship in 53 years. The Knicks aren't the only local hoop stars in the exhibit. Breonna Stewart's 2024 New York Liberty WNBA championship ring is also among the memorabilia on display. The Knicks' Larry O'Brien championship trophy is 2 feet tall and features a regulation-sized gold basketball.
1: What a sight to see there. Delays on A and D trains both ways, plus the downtown E train. LIRR says 35-minute delays on the Montauk branch right now. Also a crash on the Verrazano Bridge, upper level eastbound. Two left lanes of three lanes closed there. Remember, alternate side parking suspended today, but the meters are in effect. We're in the upper 60s this morning with some sunshine out there on the way to a high temperature of 80 degrees with sunshine and a calm wind, mid-60s, nice and cool overnight. And then tomorrow, sunny and 82 with a calm wind. And then get this, Saturday, Sunday, sunshine, low 80s, nice and dry with some cool nights. Slightly warmer on Monday with sunshine in the mid-80s.
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0: This is Morning Edition from NPR News. I'm Amy Martinez in Culver City, California.
9: And I'm Michelle Martin in Washington, D.C. Good morning. Israel's national elections this fall will include a vote for prime minister for the first time in 4 years. Benjamin Netanyahu is the country's longest-serving leader, but his approval ratings have fallen, and many Israelis are weary after nearly 3 years of war. A challenger to Netanyahu is surging in the polls, a political outsider who's tapping into a growing desire for change. NPR's Carrie Kahn reports.
10: A few hundred people fill rows of white plastic chairs on a backyard grassy hilltop in this rural northern town.
11: My Gadi Eisenkot.
10: They've come to hear Gadi Eisenkot, the 66-year-old former Israeli military chief who's upending traditional Israeli politics.
11: Erev tov.
10: He's more gruff than seasoned speaker, but he doesn't shy away from taking his newly formed Yasher party, which translates as straight or honest, into conservative strongholds. Places like Meona here in the north, far from Israel's power centers, Tel Aviv and Jerusalem. He may not have polish, but his rhetoric bites, especially when he touts his security credentials and military record. Look, combine the military service of all six leaders in the government now, multiply it by five, and that is still 5 years less than what I served, he says to applause. Most Israelis know his most public military story. He lost his son, a reservist, in Israel's war in Gaza. Two nephews were also killed there. Not long after his son's death, Eisenkot left Netanyahu's war cabinet, where he was a key advisor. He accused the prime minister of undermining deals to end the fighting and bring the hostages home. Israel needs leadership, straightforward leadership that knows how to look people in the eye, speak the truth, and above all, restore hope, he tells the crowd. Like many here, high school teacher Michal Kaminsky values those qualities, and what she says is Eisenkot's greatest appeal. He's not Netanyahu.
12: He listens, he doesn't blame, and he wants to create peace inside the people of Israel.
10: And unlike Netanyahu, Eisenkot doesn't speak fluent English nor give interviews to the foreign press. We were told we could attend the rally but not ask any questions. Instead, at this early stage in the race, Eisenkot is concentrating on building his anti-establishment image, which seems to be working. He's edged Netanyahu from the top spot in several recent polls, says Moaz Rosenthal, a Jerusalem-based political scientist.
13: It's not only an Israeli thing, because I mean we know worldwide of the phenomenon of anti-politics, of people growing tired of politics. And Eisenkot is kind of riding this wave in a very effective way, no doubt about it.
10: And he stays clear of controversial topics. You won't hear him talking about Palestinians, occupation, or a two-state solution, says Rosenthal.
13: Israeli politicians have no interest in speaking about this topic right now. Public opinion does not support any type of really peaceful resolution.
10: Even suggesting a coalition with established Arab-Israeli parties has become a wedge issue.
14: Eisenkot מתכוון להקים ממשלת שמאל צרה.
10: Netanyahu started running these ads, accusing Eisenkot of collaborating with left-wing candidates and Arab parties who support Palestinian rights. Political psychologist Iran Halperin of Hebrew University says Netanyahu always gives voters someone to fear. But that's going to be hard with Eisenkot because he's definitely not a leftist or dovish on security.
15: It's very, very difficult for Netanyahu to mobilize people to actually get out to vote because they don't have anyone to hate.
10: Halperin says without a boogeyman, Netanyahu could see as much as a third of his right-wing party voters sit out Election Day. And Eisenkot has another advantage to siphon off Netanyahu's traditional base, his identity. He's a Mizrahi Jew of North African descent, and they traditionally vote conservative. Since Israel was created, prime ministers have only been of Ashkenazi or Eastern European heritage. Back at the Eisenkot rally, Ajwad Abdullah from a nearby Arab Druze village says he voted twice for Netanyahu, but not again. The government has not treated us well up here, he says, and everyone is tired of the constant wars. In Eisenkot, he says, we believe in this man to make a change in the country. Kerry Khan, NPR News, Miona, Israel.
0: Ebola has killed more than 1,000 people in the Democratic Republic of Congo. The head of the African Centers for Disease Control and Prevention disclosed the figures on Wednesday. Here's reporter Emmett Livingstone.
16: Inside an Ebola treatment center in eastern Congo, a moment of grief. It's been just over 2 months since Congo declared an epidemic in the eastern province of Ituri. But despite a rapid international health response, Ebola continues to spread. The World Health Organization says it's the fastest growing Ebola outbreak on record. Many people are sickening and dying without ever seeking treatment.
17: Let's be very clear. This outbreak remains ahead of us and we are still in a phase of catching up.
16: Dr. Tierno Balde is the World Health Organization incident manager for the ongoing Ebola response.
17: The main strategy is really to implement a very strong, very effective and very timely, you know, response by doing in-depth investigation of those cases, listing all of the contacts, helping them to follow those contacts.
16: Tracing contacts and persuading the sick to go to hospital is one of the key pillars of the Ebola response. But doing this in eastern Congo is phenomenally difficult. Take Ituri, the province at the epicenter of the outbreak, which has about 90% of the confirmed cases. It barely has passable roads, and armed groups have waged war here for decades. About 900,000 people live in displacement camps. Many people here are desperately poor, without easy access to running water. Despite public health warnings like this one carried on local radio, early symptoms of Ebola can still be difficult to recognize. Headaches and fever can resemble much more common diseases, such as malaria. In many places, Ebola is spreading in silence. And increasingly, it's spreading farther. This month, the virus reached two new provinces and the major trading hub of Kisangani, a city of more than a million people. So far, there's little panic in the capital, Kinshasa, downstream from Kisangani. But there's a sense that as the caseload grows, it's only a matter of time before Ebola spreads further. For NPR News, I'm Emmett Livingstone in Kinshasa.

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1: And this is WNYC in New York. It is 7:44. Today on the Ryan Lehrer Show, what economists think will happen when the artificial intelligence bubble pops. That's the Ryan Lehrer Show this morning at 10. 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
2: English singer and songwriter Nick Lowe is best known for his hit songs from the 70s, like Cruel to Be Kind and So It Goes. And of course, What's So Funny About Peace, Love, and Understanding, which Elvis Costello had a big hit with. As his Bandcamp page says, Lowe had a short-lived career as a pop star and a lengthy term as a musician's musician. He's had a notable career as a producer, and his recent album, Indoor Safari, is full of songs rooted in the sounds of rockabilly and early rock and roll. This one's called I Went to a Party. That's Nick Lowe and Los Straitjackets with I Went to a Party. They play tomorrow night at White Eagle Hall in Jersey City. You'll find details and Lowe's live set in our studio at newsounds.org.
1: D trains running with delays both ways this morning. Alternate side parking suspended, but we still must pay the parking meters. We're at 66 degrees with sunshine in Hicksville, 64 with sunshine in Hastings on Hudson, and 64 with sunshine in Hackensack, New Jersey. In the city now, upper 60s and sunny, on our way to a sunny day with a high temperature of 80 degrees and a calm wind. This is WNYC.
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1: It's Morning Edition on WNYC. I'm Michael Hill. A Brooklyn woman says she was put in handcuffs and in the NYPD's custody for 7 hours after police accused her of stealing rugs in front of a vintage store. But the woman has not been charged and says it was all a misunderstanding. And the store owner says she regrets the whole thing. And the whole mess is over something that's such a core part of NYC culture. Stooping. WNYC's Catalina Gonella ran down the whole ordeal and joins us this morning. So, Catalina, what exactly happened here?
4: Yeah, so the woman's name is Jocelyn Ullman. She's an interior designer, and she says stooping is a hobby of hers. So stooping is, you know, reclaiming discarded furniture and other items left behind on sidewalks or in New York City, a building's stoop.
5: I do this very often. It's a hobby of mine because I refurbish things and I love to do it. It's fun for me. So upon finding these, yes, they were dirty and disgusting, but I knew I could clean them and bring them back to life. So I was so excited.
4: That's what she thought these rugs were, trash left out overnight. This happened at 2 a.m. She says they were dirty and soaking wet. And I actually watched a video she took where the sidewalks are, or the rugs rather, were on the sidewalk. And some of them were also on the railing of a staircase leading into the building. She says she got excited and thought they were perfect for a client of hers, so she starts taking them back to her place one by one and working to refurbish them, like she said. A week later, she says she woke up to texts from friends who said that they had seen news stories about police looking for someone who had stolen rugs from a vintage store with footage of her taking the rugs.
1: That must have been something of a shock for her. How did that happen?
4: Yeah, so police had reached out to media outlets about this situation. They included security camera images of Jocelyn taking the rugs. We actually got this email, and it said that they were asking for the public's help identifying someone wanted for grand larceny. Vintage rugs had been stolen from in front of a vintage store. It went on local news and spread on social media. So I wanted to know, how did this all happen? And I spoke to the vintage store owner. Her name is Shyelle Milgram. She says that the day that she put the rugs outside, her store had flooded. There was a malfunction with a machine there. It's also a cafe. And they'd gotten soaked. But when she got back in the morning, they were gone. She ultimately winds up filing a police report that she says is the only way that she could get the landlord to release security footage without paying for it. She says she just wanted to know what had happened to her rugs. She didn't expect police to investigate this any further, being that she's the one who left the rugs outside. But she also says that she didn't think anybody would be arrested for this. And like we mentioned earlier, she now wishes she had never gone to police in the first place.
1: So then what happened?
4: Yeah, so Jocelyn says that she was locked up for 7 hours in the police precinct.
5: I was put in handcuffs. I got a mugshot taken. I was fingerprinted. It was horrible. The second they put the handcuffs on me, I was just sobbing.
4: But it's not just that. You know, her face was also plastered all over the media. She was worried about her reputation and her business reputation. She also, you know, like I mentioned, is an interior designer. And I asked the NYPD about this. They only gave me very limited comment, but they said that they were asked to investigate a grand larceny and that they did their job. They also stressed

0: right, and he cited a three-quarter-century-old Supreme Court case about a man who had been convicted of stealing scrap metal from a field, which he told authorities he believed had been trashed, and he was challenging that conviction. The Supreme Court in that case ultimately reversed the conviction and said the government couldn't convict him without proving his intent to take the property. His intent was to take property that wasn't his, and that it was, and that him taking it alone didn't prove that.
1: One of the critical distinctions involved is whether or not taking something on the stoop involved an act of trespassing, whether that wrought iron gate was closed or open, or whether there was a gate.
0: So I showed him a video of that video that Jocelyn had taken of the rugs outside of the store. And he says that, or Wasserman thought that the rugs on the sidewalk looked obviously discarded while the ones on the railing looked somewhat less discarded. And those are the kind of details that law enforcement will look at. But in any case, the vintage store owner decided not to press charges, and neither did the DA.
2: 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What a story. Thank you.
0: Thanks, Michael.
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4: This is Morning Edition from NPR News. I'm Michelle Martin.
5: And I'm A. Martinez. An Alabama town festival rebranded this month around an AI theme. NPR's Stephen Bisaha reports on the backlash.
6: There are a few ways to describe Irondale, Alabama, like Birmingham's smaller neighbor, home to the cafe that inspired the 90s Southern dramedy Fried Green Tomatoes. An Irondale resident, John Horton, calls his town a hidden gem.
7: I don't want to sound corny and say there's a certain magic to it, but it's right by the railroad tracks. You got Whistle Stop Cafe, you have that sunset. I mean, it's there's something beautiful about it.
6: Horton's taking in the sights and barbecue smells at Irondale's annual summer festival. But this year, the festival got a new name. A few weeks ago, the mayor announced on his Facebook page that I Love Irondale Day will be called AI Love Irondale Day. Get it? People in the comments did and hated it. Some of them trashed AI, calling it absolutely garbage for the environment, and called the festival an AI slop event. Another person said the post sounded like a pep rally for what's become a boogeyman in the South, data centers. John Horton knows the feeling.
7: Boo! No, I don't like data centers.
6: Data centers powering AI are popping up all over the South and causing worries about what they'll do to utility bills and the environment. These centers need a lot of power and water.
7: I just think it's a waste of space, resources, community.
6: Nearby Bessemer, Alabama is prepping for a multi-billion dollar data center, and residents have been fighting against it. Irondale Mayor James Stewart did not comment when I reached out to his office, but a week before the festival, he posted a video online backtracking on the AI Love Irondale name.
8: It was a play on words. However, because people misinterpreted the title, it's not about AI, it's not about data centers, we decided to give it its old name, I Love Irondale Day.
6: One city council member I ran into at the festival said he does not expect data centers to ever come to Irondale, but the council is creating new rules in case one does. And even with AI no longer in the name, the festival did have a tech theme. John Horton got a kick watching human dancers on stilts dressed as robots.
7: Dancing to Achy Breaky Heart in Spanish, and I thought that was incredible. I love that part.
6: The only sign of actual AI at the festival is a screen set up with a chatbot. Festival goers were supposed to teach the AI about Irondale, but the bot was not working. Now, not everyone had a problem with the festival briefly being named after AI.
9: Fine for me. Everything else is AI, why not?
6: Amelia Fielder has lived in Irondale for 26 years, and she, for one, would welcome a data center neighbor.
9: I wouldn't think it would be a bad thing. I think it'll bring jobs.
6: The festival's big tech hit is the drone show finale.
10: Oh, look, look, there they are, right there. Look at the drones.
6: Dewar Gaines is watching with his son.
10: That's cool. Quint, you see the drones, buddy?
6: Gaines owns a dog treat factory in Irondale, and he does.

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1: And this is WNYC in New York, coming up on 8:20 on this Thursday morning. Coming up today on, this is on Morning Edition, House Republicans have passed a slew of legislation this week, including more than $1 trillion for the Pentagon and a plan that would send even more money for the Iran war. But those bills now face an uncertain path in the Senate, which is preparing to take a month-long summer break. More on that in about 15 minutes. And then stay tuned for the BBC News Hour. That's coming up at 9 on WNYC.
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1: We have sunshine across the area with 67 in Hicksville, 66 in Hastings on Hudson, and 66 in Hackensack, New Jersey, all under sunshine. Sunny in the city now, and 67 in Soho and Chelsea. Sunny and 84 high today with a calm wind. And then tomorrow, sunny and 82. Alternate side parking suspended, but the meters are in effect. This is WNYC.

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1: And this is WNYC in New York. Coming up on the Brian Lehrer Show this morning, who counts as working class and why does it matter? The Brian Lehrer Show this morning at 10 on WNYC. Coming up on 8:30 in news headlines in just a minute here. We're at 68 degrees now with sunshine in the city on our way to a sunny day with a high temperature of 80 degrees and a calm wind. Then tomorrow, sunny and 82. Alternate side parking suspended, but we must pay the parking meters.
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4: Live from NPR News in Washington, I'm Dave Mattingly. President Trump says an agreement signed with Saudi Arabia for a civilian nuclear program does not allow for uranium enrichment. Trump also writes on Truth Social the deal calls for the Saudis to normalize relations with Israel through the Abraham Accords. Separately, Iranian-backed Houthi rebels in Yemen say they attacked two Saudi oil tankers in the Red Sea today with missiles and drones. There are no reports of casualties. In Arizona, Amish Shah has won the Democratic primary in the state's first congressional district. Wayne Schutzke with member station KJZZ in Phoenix says Shah will face a former NFL kicker in the November elections.
5: The Associated Press called the race for Shah, a doctor and former state lawmaker, over Marlene Galan Woods, a former Republican and journalist who was backed by the Democratic National Campaign Committee and U.S. Senator Mark Kelly. Shah, a prolific door knocker, said his ability to connect with voters led to the victory.
6: That, to me, is the core of what we do. Center the voter and make sure that they know how much we care.
5: Shah also won the 2024 primary, but lost to Republican Congressman David Schweikert. This year, Shah will face former NFL kicker Jay Feely, who is endorsed by President Trump, in the general election. For NPR News, I'm Wayne Schutzke in Phoenix.
4: This is NPR News.
1: And this is WNYC in New York. We're at 68 degrees with sunshine in Soho. It's 8:32. Good morning. I'm Michael Hill. Deportation orders issued when a person fails to show up at immigration court are spiking in New York City and across the country. The rise, fueled by an increase in mass immigration hearings, where 100 or more cases are heard all at once. That's according to a new report by BKLG.org, which analyzes immigration court data. Immigration judges in the city issued 4,500 removal orders in June to people who did not show for their hearings. That's more than double the number issued in a typical month. Trump administration officials say the mass hearings are necessary to help clear a backlog of immigration cases. Advocates say immigrants frequently miss hearings due to a lack of notice. New Jersey Democrat Rebecca Bennett is challenging Republican Tom Kaine Jr. to a flurry of debates ahead of the November midterm elections. The two candidates for New Jersey's 7th congressional district are already scheduled to debate in late September. But Bennett says she wants to add 5 more debate dates to the roster, one for each of the counties that make up the district.
7: It's about being there and being available to people and, you know, really making that contrast between Tom Kaine Jr., who doesn't show up and doesn't listen and doesn't understand the challenges that we're facing.
1: Kaine's campaign did not respond to a request for a comment. Last month, he revealed he had been hospitalized for depression, which kept him absent from Congress and the campaign trail for nearly 4 months this spring. NJ7 includes a number of mostly suburban areas between Arthur Kill and the Pennsylvania border. The National Weather Service is warning of a high rip current risk in effect through this evening. That's when the water pushes us or drags us back out to sea. The service says dangerous rip currents may be present in the surf zones of Brooklyn, southern Queens, and southern Nassau and Suffolk counties. The service recommends staying out of the water and says if you do get caught in a rip current, relax and float. Do not swim against the current. And if you're able, try to swim out of it by swimming parallel to the shoreline. The rails are all clear right now, but we have a disabled truck on the westbound BQE just past Queens Boulevard. Traffic building there. Alternate side parking is suspended. The meters, though, are in effect. We're at 68 degrees in Soho. Sunny right now. Sunny and 84 high today.
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8: 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I'm Michelle Martin in Washington, D.C.
9: And I'm A. Martinez in Culver City, California. The House is on its way out the door for a month-long break right after sending a few big pieces of legislation to the Senate, including some of President Trump's priorities.
8: The Senate is in Washington for one more week, and even though both chambers are controlled by Republicans, they've been struggling to coordinate recently.
9: NPR congressional reporter Eric McDaniel is in the studio to tell us more about this. So, Eric, House Republicans just passed a bunch of things as they prepared to go home. What did they take up?
10: Yeah, it's been a week. There were a handful of things. One, $1,100 billion for the Pentagon, a lot of money. Two, an extension of government funding through the midterms to December 4th, hopefully avoiding another shutdown. There were, of course, two record shutdowns so far this congressional term. And three, new congressional stock trading rules tied also to an unrelated voter ID measure.
9: All right, so that's what the House did. When is the Senate going to vote on all of that?
10: I guess the short answer is they're not really going to take up these things as written. They'll all need to be rewritten before they can pass the Senate. So because of a procedural quirk known as the filibuster, legislation in the Senate requires 60 votes to pass the chamber. That means Democratic support is needed, too. So as Trump escalates the war in Iran, all without congressional authorization, Democrats oppose that annual Pentagon budget, this $1.1 trillion that's usually bipartisan. For the government funding extension, Democrats want to see concessions on the president's immigration enforcement operations like they have before. On stock trading, Democrats say it isn't enough just to prohibit lawmakers from buying new stocks, which this bill does. In fact, lawmakers should be forced to divest holdings they have when they're elected. Many Democrats also oppose the voter ID rules, but House Republicans also passed a fourth thing this week, a budget framework, which is in theory a setup for an eventual reconciliation bill in a few months that would contain more money for the president's war in Iran, for farmers, for his election overhaul bill, and it's actually exempt from that 60-vote threshold. But Senate Majority Leader John Thune says he's holding off on passing it anyway.
9: Okay, why?
10: Well, Thune wants a government funding backup plan if he can't strike a deal with Senate Democrats on keeping the government open past the midterm elections. And so he might decide that he wants to transform this party line reconciliation framework already passed by the House into a government funding bill. Not to mention the bill has Trump's election overhaul wish list tacked on, the Save America Act, which, among other things, would ban mail-in voting across the country and require proof of citizenship before you can register to vote. I should say that probably doesn't qualify under the rules to pass with just a simple majority and has already failed in the Senate several times.
9: So this is something I don't understand, Eric, because Republicans control both chambers, the House and the Senate. So why aren't they on the same page when it comes to passing these bills?
10: Speaker Mike Johnson has, percentage-wise, a considerably smaller margin for error, maybe just a two-vote majority at any given time, depending on absences. He's got a large hard right flank to deal with and a closer relationship than John Thune with President Trump. Senate leader John Thune has to keep more Democrats on board for legislation and deal with generally more free agent, free-spirited set of legislators, the kind that become U.S. senators.
9: So does that mean none of the bills become law?
10: I guess not anytime soon.
9: Okay.
10: The Senate will at least consider some of this before they leave town for recess next week, make their changes, and send whatever they can pass back to the House. Speaker Mike Johnson, for his part, will see if his members can stomach those changes after the long August recess, and they'll try again in the fall when you have me back.
9: Perfect. Make it a date. That's NPR congressional reporter Eric McDaniel. Eric, thanks.
10: Thank you.
8: Trump's Department of Transportation is trying to put the brakes on bike lanes. Earlier this month, Transportation Secretary Sean Duffy attacked what he called, and I'm quoting here, DEI bike lanes. Now, transportation officials are removing safety materials that mention bikes from federal websites. NPR's Joel Rose has new reporting on this today, and he's with us now. Good morning, Joel.
11: Hey, Michelle.
8: Okay, can we just start with what is a DEI bike lane?
11: That is a phrase that Transportation Secretary Sean Duffy used in a social media post earlier this month. Duffy was announcing $1.7 billion in federal grants, which did not include any money for bike or pedestrian projects. And Duffy was trying to draw a contrast with the Biden administration, which had used the same grant program to fund hundreds of millions of dollars in bike lanes and recreational trails and touted the equity benefits of those projects, including the bike lanes. Some Trump administration critics then noted that the Federal Highway Administration, which is part of DOT, had previously acknowledged that bike lanes make roads safer for everyone. The next day, the web support staff at the Federal Highway Administration received an urgent request to take that language down from the website to align with White House policy.
8: Do we know exactly what got taken down?
11: Yeah, almost 2 weeks ago, the DOT trimmed a list of safety measures that have been proven to reduce crashes and save lives. Five of those recommendations were quietly removed from the list, including bike lanes and also speed cameras. And we learned this week that other safety materials have disappeared, too. I talked with a person who works in web support for various DOT agencies. They requested anonymity because they fear retribution for speaking out publicly. They say the staff at the Federal Highway Administration have been directed to look for the words bike and bike lanes in online safety materials. And in the past week, staff have edited or even pulled down dozens of pages.
8: Can you give us an example?
11: Yeah, one of the pages that was removed in the past week is something called the Pedestrian Bicycle Crash Analysis Tool, which helps researchers and planners understand what happened in crashes involving cars and bikes and pedestrians so that they can prevent similar crashes. I talked to the researcher who originally led the development of this tool more than two decades ago. His name is David Harkey. Today, he is the president of the Insurance Institute for Highway Safety, which is the big nonprofit that is funded by the auto insurance industry. Harkey is not happy that this tool is no longer available on the Federal Highway website.
12: This is an agency that claims that safety is a priority for them, and safety involves everyone on the roadway. And so we're very disappointed in seeing these kinds of resources removed from the site.
11: Harkey says his organization has been told that this particular tool is, quote, under review, but he has no details about what the criteria of that review are or how long it might last.
8: Have we had any explanation of why this is happening?
11: There has been no public explanation, either from the Federal Highway Administration or from the Department of Transportation. But we did get an emailed statement from DOT yesterday. A spokesperson says the department continuously reviews its policies to ensure that they promote, quote, safety, efficiency, and common sense, unquote. The statement notes that nearly 80% of the U.S. population uses cars to get to work and says DOT is taking a closer look at federal guidance to ensure that American families have the infrastructure they need. The spokesperson also touted recent declines in the number of people killed on U.S. roads, which fell to about 36,000 last year. And it is true that the crash fatality rate in the U.S. is near an all-time low, but it still remains far higher than the crash rates in other developed countries, in some cases double. And nearly 20% of people killed on U.S. roads last year, more than 6,700, were pedestrians or bicyclists.
8: That is NPR's Joel Rose. Joel, thank you.
11: You're welcome.
8: This is NPR News.
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1: It's Morning Edition on WNYC. I'm Michael Hill. The Rent Guidelines Board's vote to freeze the rent on new two-year leases for regulated apartments is now facing its first legal test. WNYC's David Brand explains.
13: A group of landlords is trying to freeze the rent freeze. Seven companies with rent-regulated apartments filed a lawsuit calling the vote a sham process meant to deliver on Mayor Mamdani's campaign pledge. They want to block the freeze from taking effect and force the Rent Guidelines Board back to the drawing board. Mamdani appointed six of the board's nine members. The independent panel uses financial data and testimony to inform its decision. Mamdani publicly backed off his rent freeze advocacy after taking office. A City Hall spokesperson says the board made its decision independent of the mayor.
1: That's WNYC's David Brand reporting.

0: Summer reading season is here, and Morning Edition is discussing books about New York City that have been published this year. This week, we come to you with two picks from the mastermind behind our arts and culture show, Olivet's Summer Reading Challenge. Olivet producer Jordan Loft joins us to tell us what she's recommending. Jordan, good morning.
1: Good morning. Thanks for having me, Michael.
0: You're most welcome. Let's dive into your first. Let's see here. Famesick by Lena Dunham. What makes this a New York City book?
1: Yeah, so this is her new memoir. And for those who don't know, Lena Dunham is a New York City kid. She was born and raised here. And when she graduates college, she comes back to the city to try to make her start in entertainment. In Famesick, she describes so many scenes throughout the city. She talks about working in the same downtown Manhattan office as the Safdie brothers and Greta Gerwig. Obviously, that worked out well for everybody. She filmed her breakout feature film, Tiny Furniture, in her parents' New York City apartment. And of course, don't forget, she is most famous for being the creator and star of Girls, a show that captured the experience of a certain group of white millennial 20-somethings trying to make it in New York that aired on HBO. So much of this memoir is really about her early 20s right here in New York and captures the spirit of being a 20-something in New York at that particular moment in time.
0: Lena Dunham, of course, is a very famous person. Is her story relatable at all?
1: Yeah, you know, that's one of the things that surprised me most about this memoir, because in some ways, this is just a book about how your 20s in New York City are always kind of a mess, even if you happen to be rich and famous. Because in Lena Dunham's case, being rich and famous didn't insulate her from having an ill-advised relationship with a pretty sketchy man in Williamsburg, which is something she recounts. It doesn't prevent her from finding out that all her friends are hanging out without her. Even if you're Lena Dunham, you still have to figure out how to navigate a work frenemy. In this case, the work frenemy just so happens to be Adam Driver. And she still has to figure out how to start over when the person she thought she was going to be with forever doesn't work out. And again, in this case, it just so happens to be famous musician and producer Jack Antonoff. So I think that there's plenty in here that folks can relate to. And she's also pretty honest about the ways that money and fame can make you a different version of yourself and not always one that you're happy with. So again, even though she does have that insulation of privilege, there's still a lot about your 20s you can't escape from, even if you're Lena Dunham.
0: Wow, sounds like she reveals quite a bit there. What's your second recommendation?
1: So my second pick is a novel titled Last Night in Brooklyn by Xochitl Gonzalez. This is a story set in Xochitl's neighborhood of Fort Greene as it undergoes massive gentrification. The story is set purposefully in 2007, just before the financial crisis and during a period of intense change for Fort Greene. It also takes some inspiration from The Great Gatsby for the story, which you might hear echoes of as I describe a little bit more. The story follows a woman named Alicia who moves to Fort Greene, and she finds herself being drawn into the orbit of her neighbor, who is an up-and-coming fashion designer named La Garza, who is hosting these massive and fabulous parties.
0: Sounds like sort of a Jay Gatsby character.
1: Yeah, that's right. Although in this case, the Daisy Buchanan turns out to be Alicia's own cousin. He's a wealthy banker named Devin, who was La Garza's first love. La Garza is desperate to get him back, except that Devin is now married. So Alicia suddenly finds herself trapped in the middle of this tricky love triangle.
0: And this author has written multiple books set in New York. What's unique about her perspective?
1: Yeah, what I love so much about Xochitl Gonzalez and her writing is that class is always at the center of every story she writes. Xochitl used to be a wedding planner for the wealthy here in New York City, so she knows up first how power and money can operate. And all of her novels sort of get to this thorny nature of the American dream and what it means to make it, especially as a person of color. How do race and class intersect? Is it always worth it to try to reach for that American dream? She confronts all these topics with a really sharp eye. But what I also love about her is that she's got a great sense of humor and she always has a sense of empathy for her characters, even if they are wealthy and powerful. And I just really love the way that she always manages to find a way to center the thorniest topics like race and class within a story that is also so heartfelt.
0: Jordan, you're heading up Olivet's annual summer reading challenge, and New York books are one of the required categories. Tell us about that.
1: Yeah, that's right. So this is our third annual summer reading challenge. The challenge this year is to read a book in six different categories. So that is six books total by Labor Day weekend. And one of those categories is a book about or set here in New York City. So either of the books that I spoke about just now can count for the summer reading challenge. To find out all of the details about that, you can head to wnyc.org/summer reading challenge. That's where you'll find categories, recommendations, and also the form to fill out. If you have finished the challenge already, you can tell us what you read and we'll send you back a prize.
0: All of it's Jordan Law. Jordan, thank you for being with us.
1: Thanks so much, Michael.
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0: See, let's check in with London and see what they're working on. Hello, London.
1: Good morning, WNYC. I'm Tim Franks. On today's NewsHour, we have a special investigation into the deadly airstrike on a school in Iran on the first day of the US war. That's BBC NewsHour, coming up at 9 on WNYC.
0: At 8:51, it is 70 degrees in Soho and Chelsea, sunny as well, on our way to a sunny day with a high temperature of 80 degrees and a calm wind. And then tomorrow, mid-60s with some sunshine. Actually, tomorrow sunny in 82. Tonight, mid-60s, nice and cool. And then Saturday and Sunday, sunshine, low 80s and cool nights. We're in for a dry weekend. I think we're ready for that, too. It is 8:52. Thank you for tuning in this morning. This is WNYC. Alternate side parking suspended, but we must pay the parking meters.

0: It's the Brian Lehrer Show on WNYC. Good morning, everyone. We'll begin today at the intersection of this year's midterm primaries and 175 years of political philosophy. Ask a New Yorker what class they belong to, and you'll almost always get the same answer, I think, middle class, right? The lawyer says it, the bus driver says it. Okay, Michael Bloomberg probably wouldn't say it, but for the most part, pretty rich or pretty poor, middle class is practically the New York and the American default. But the Democratic Socialists of America, the political home of Mayor Zoran Mamdani, want a lot of us to start saying something else. WNYC and Gothamist Elizabeth Kim reported this month that new DSA members are taught in orientation sessions to think of anyone who works for a living, whatever that means, as working class. Restaurant workers, firefighters, nurses, sure, but also people like doctors and Google programmers. Compared to billionaires, the argument goes they're all in the same boat. Here's NYC DSA co-chair Grace Mauser. When I asked her here on the show about that quote that she gave to Liz Kim, did Liz get it right?
1: She did, yeah. I agree with what I said. The point I was trying to make with Liz is that it benefits billionaires and, you know, mega capitalists to divide people who are middle income or even lower upper income from working poor. When in fact, what we need to do to actually redistribute the massive wealth that the 1% holds is to come together as a broad working class movement and fight back. And in fact, historically, labor movements and large social transformations have often been led by relatively skilled workers who are facing deteriorating working conditions. I think this is a big reason why we're now seeing healthcare workers, even doctors, start to think about unionization as more and more practices are being bought up by private equity. It's why we're seeing educators, teachers who are, you know, in some ways, white-collar workers, like thought workers, not manual laborers, lead union movements. Why we're seeing graduate workers do the same thing. These are skilled workers who are facing just increasingly untenable labor conditions, and we're seeing them at the front of the labor movement for just that reason.
0: NYC DSA co-chair Grace Mauser here last week. Now, we should say not everyone buys it. The head of the city's largest municipal union, for example, told Liz that someone making $400,000 a year does not share the life experience or therefore a perspective with someone making, you know, 18 bucks an hour. And even the mayor asked to define the term in a New York Times interview last week, the term working class, said he hasn't asked where working class starts and stops. We will play that clip coming up. But this isn't just political philosophy in the abstract. It might actually matter to who wins elections and how New Yorkers and other Americans define ourselves. So we will begin today's show with the definitions, where they came from, how they've evolved literally since Karl Marx, and what this all might mean for politics in New York and for Democrats nationally in these current primaries and with the midterm general elections coming this fall. With me now are Elizabeth Kim, reporter here at WNYC and Gothamist, who wrote the story, and Chris Misano, editor of New Labor Forum, a labor journal from the Murphy Institute at the CUNY School of Labor and Urban Studies. He's also a member of DSA, but not here on their behalf. So Liz, hi, and Chris, welcome to WNYC.
2: Good morning, Brian.
3: Good morning.
0: Liz, why did this question, who counts as working class, become a story on your City Hall beat right now?
2: Well, Brian, I will tell you that I first became interested in this question, not because of a local political figure, but one that I think a lot of Democrats and people who follow politics have been obsessed over in recent months, and that's Graham Plattner. Now, just to remind listeners, he was the former presumptive Democratic Senate nominee from Maine. He was forced to drop out this month because of sexual misconduct allegations. But prior to that, kind of at what I saw at the heart, and other people have talked about this too, the heart of his rise to stardom was his identity, and it was his identity as this oysterman, and him being this self-identified working class Mainer. And he himself talked about what it meant to be working class, and he had defined it in interviews, and one of them was actually a really lengthy interview he gave to the New York Times as part of their weekend podcast, the exact same forum that the mayor recently did. And he was asked, you know, he was asked about how he defines working class. And he said that it was as long as you were making your living from a paycheck, meaning that you're not making your living off a large stock portfolio or some kind of existing wealth, that that makes you working class. And that just kind of really stuck and resonated with me. And I remember coming back to the newsroom after listening to that interview and talking about it with people. The way it reemerged was because of a New York Times story that Emma Goldberg did, and I really want to hat tip her on this. She wrote a story about how economic anxiety was driving surging membership in the DSA. And within that story, there was that bit about members who were being newly recruited and given an orientation and taught that anyone who works for a living can be working class. And in that story, she interviews Gustavo Gordillo, who tells her that a lot of tech workers are working class. We're trying to build a broad movement, and we think most DSA members are working class. And as soon as I read that line, I went to my editor, and you know, we talked about it, and we said to each other, we have to unpack this. This is so fascinating.
0: Well, that's why Chris Mazzano is with us as well, editor of New Labor Forum. But before we bring him in as the labor studies expert here, Liz, what's the point of DSA trying to define working class so broadly? Is this just political philosophy, or are they aiming for an outcome of some kind with this?
2: It's both. It's a political philosophy that is outcome driven. You know, in a city where people are frustrated with the growing cost of living and feeling as if the life they want is out of reach, this expansive definition of working class, which I see is really about struggling, people who feel they are struggling. If that's this common sentiment, that's really effective for organizing and building a broad coalition.
0: So, Chris, for you as the labor studies expert here, you heard in the clip and in Liz's explanation the argument, the doctor and the waiter, same boat, because neither one is Jeff Bezos, basically. Is this the first time you've heard this? Is this new? I mean, we're going to do some references that go all the way back to Karl Marx and the actual Communist Manifesto. But in contemporary terms, is this new to you?
3: No, I wouldn't say that it's new. My own conception of the working class and who fits into it is very indebted, for example, to the work of the late Eric Olin Wright. And Wright was probably the preeminent sociologist of class of his generation. And for him, the working class consisted at a very general level of wage earners selling their labor power in the labor market. Now, of course, as we've talked, just referenced a little bit, if you define it at that level of generality, that ends up being a very large group of people. And what that means is that there are many differences in experience that make a common class identity, as we've been talking about, across this very large group of people difficult to forge. So to list only a few of those sorts of differences that Wright and other people would have identified, we have the level and security of earnings, precariousness of employment, autonomy within work, skill levels and education required within work, the opportunities for creativity at work, the amount of supervision that you experience, so on and so forth. The list just goes on and on. So, you know, while I think it's true to say that while most of us have to work for a paycheck to live, this doesn't therefore automatically translate into some sort of collective class identity or social solidarity. And that's the work of organization and political action. And that's what labor unions and political organizations and other groups try to do.
0: Yeah, but I could see just from your listing of those various criteria how somebody might flip and start identifying more as working class in those terms. Like, let's say the $400,000software engineer, right, who all of a sudden feels, instead of being on top of the world, and, you know, they went to engineering school or took a boot camp or something like that, and they're the ones who are so in demand that their job might be replaced by AI next year. And suddenly they develop these job security concerns and how they're treated by management, ownership concerns that they might not have had 2 months ago, right? So somebody could flip around conditions like that. Is that a good example?
3: Yeah, I think that is definitely a good example. You know, to talk about our journal New Labor Forum a bit, we have an article that will be appearing in our fall issue where we talked to somebody who worked in the video game industry. So somebody with pretty rare skills, you know, at one point probably enjoyed a fairly decent income and some level of job security. But with the introduction of things like AI, and other changes to the industry, you know, the level of precariousness that somebody like that experiences in that particular kind of field or that particular kind of labor market has really gone up. And yeah, people in that kind of situation can often find themselves feeling, you know, in ways that probably at the end of the day are not that different from somebody who, you know, hasn't had the same level of education, hasn't necessarily had the same level of income or job security, is in a different kind of field. So I think, yeah, the sort of dynamic that you were laying out there, Brian, is definitely a real dynamic that people go through and I think factors into some of these decisions that are made in terms of trying to approach people when you want to organize right. them, either into a labor union, a political organization, or something else.
0: Yeah, so in that example scenario that I gave, suddenly they become more concerned about benefits and right. severance pay and government benefits if they lose their health insurance or suddenly have no income. Listeners, you're invited in on this. Do you consider yourself working class? Where do you draw the line? Income, occupation, whether you rent or own, whether you have a boss, doctors, nurses, teachers, tech workers, does your job feel more precarious than your salary might suggest, or does being working class ring false to you? 212-433-WNYC, 212-433-9692, call or text. And what about those of you on your feet all day, you know, in kitchens, on loading docks, behind registers, who are obviously working class? How do you feel about sharing the label with a six-figure programmer or someone? And does it matter? Call or text us at 212-433-WNYC, 212-433-9692. And Liz, we should say here that you also did hear from people who reject this broad definition. I mentioned it in the intro, but Henry Garrido of DC 37, to go a little deeper here, told you someone earning $400,000 doesn't have the same perspective of somebody barely making 18 bucks an hour. What's the case that he and others made to you, and why do they care what the definition is?
2: Well, he feels that there's nuance to it, and he believes that life experience matters. And the example that he gave me, which I thought was very compelling, was he talked about himself, because I actually asked him, how did he start up in the union? And he said he came up as a cafeteria worker where they did cafeteria inspections in Queens. And he said that, you know, irrespective of the conditions, they had to show up. He said it would be 100 degrees in the summer, and they were there. They had to prepare 3,000 lunches. And he told me that when he was at that job, he had the opportunity to meet people who, in his words, didn't have a right to say, I quit. They didn't have a right to say, I quit because it's hot. I quit because I don't feel well today. And that was because that job was the only source of income for them, and that they had others who were depending on not only that income, but also benefits, the possibility of a pension that job might bring. And what he argued to me is, that's just not the same kind of economic desperation that someone who works at Google feels, because in his, you know, in his mind, someone who works at Google, maybe they lose their job, but they can go work at Microsoft. So it's about the number of economic opportunities that are available to different types of people.
0: So does that hurt the traditionally defined working class union member who Henry Garrido of DC 37 might represent?
2: You know,
0: in a practical sense,
2: he acknowledges that, you know, he represents, as you said, it's the largest municipal union in New York City. And he acknowledges that, you know, he has a wide variety of members who make, you know, who make incomes across the spectrum. He has those cafeteria workers. He has parks workers. But he also does have people who do make six figures. And at the end of the day, they are, you know, he is, as the head of the union, he is trying to keep them unified. But I think to him, these life experiences are an important distinction that he wants to be recognized, and that he is drawing the line in some ways.
0: We have a lot of calls and texts coming in on this broadening definition of working class that DSA wants people to accept. Let's start with Cindy in Jersey in Long Valley. You're on WNYC. Hi, Cindy.
4: Hi, Brian. Thanks for taking my call. So I've worked in the healthcare industry for a very long time, and it has shifted. And I wanted to say that for physicians now, especially young physicians, if you're making $350,000 a year versus what I made when I first started, $9 as a nurse's aide, there's a point where if you can't control your working environment, you do want to become unionized, because if you have to work 18 hours a day, anywhere from 12 to 18 hours a day, frequently 14 hours a day, and you have to pay for increasing malpractice costs, but you are becoming weary during your day, and your patient is at risk. This is the thing people don't talk about. If there's not proper staffing because of the CFO, CEO, especially if it's a private equity firm hospital, doesn't want to put more physicians on, you're at a much higher risk for you and your patients. And then it becomes, I need to become unionized because of my working environment.
0: Yeah, really interesting example about doctors in particular there. Thank you very much, Cindy. Great way to start off the caller section of this. But Joe in Astoria has a different take, I think. Joe, you're on WNYC. Hello.
5: Hi. I just want to say I don't identify as one of these people that, you know, thinks that establishment Democrats are doing well for the city. So I don't want to act as if, you know, I'm siding with that side, but I'm very critical of the DSA's efforts to try to water down meanings and identities, because there's a very big difference between being working poor in New York and being middle class. Like, there are very real differences, and by just having this big tent strategy where we're all the same, it's actually the issues and the priorities of the working poor that are going to get lost in the shuffle. There are very big differences. There's some of us that have issues with NYCHA or that have issues with, you know, poverty. That it doesn't matter to us whether there's bike lanes or there's outdoor dining. So you can't lump all of our issues in together. And when they do that, they kind of erase the issues and priorities of the people who are most disadvantaged and victimized by the system.
0: Joe, thank you very much. Chris Mizzono, what do you think as a labor studies expert at CUNY of that critique, that if the definition is too broad, the people who are really making low incomes are going to get lost in the politics?
3: Yeah, I can see where the caller is coming from, for sure. But as I was saying before, you know, pitching the kind of basic working definition here of what constitutes membership in the working class at that level is not actually, I think, an attempt to flatten people out or imply that there are no differences. I don't think that's the case at all. You know, as I was saying before, just because two different people find themselves at some level facing that same basic condition of being reliant on selling their ability to work in the labor market to live, that doesn't mean that that therefore erases any potential differences that they've got in their outlook or what is particularly important to them, or whatever the case might be. And if you've worked in, you know, if you've been a labor organizer, or if you've been a member of a union or something like that, you know, that'll really come through. It's, you know, members of the same bargaining unit in the same workplace oftentimes can't agree on, you know, what it is that they should prioritize in their bargaining or for their contract, and things of that nature. So it's not really that there's no difference between the working poor or higher income workers or anything like that. It's that they basically have similar sets of interests, and that they need to come together to fight for the sorts of policies that can benefit people across the board, to the extent that that's possible. And also to address the other caller who called in about working in healthcare, I think healthcare is a really, really interesting example of this. And I think it points towards why, you know, relying strictly on income or education types of definitions of who's in a class and who's not, you know, it can tell you something, but it can often easily lead you astray. So, you know, let's take a unionized registered nurse in New York City, for example. So that registered nurse, because in many cases they're going to have a strong union, is going to have a good union contract that has won them a pretty good salary. In some cases, you know, that's going to get you a starting salary that's in the six figures, right? To get that job, you're also going to need a degree to get it. So if you leave out people with, you know, pretty decent salaries or with college or even advanced degrees out of the definition that you're working with, you've done something like leave a unionized nurse out of your definition of who counts in the working class. And, you know, I don't know if we want to do that or if that seems to make sense for people. On the flip side of that, you know, take a small business owner with little or no formal education and maybe not that great of an income, which is something that you'll find it in many cases. So, you know, if you're only looking at things like income or education, you might want to slot that person into, say, a working class definition. But would that really make sense in that person's case? Maybe it does. Maybe it doesn't. So,
0: and here, and here's a text from a listener who writes, the crux of this conversation is the inherent flaw in the language it relies on. Working class is a euphemism that belies the fact that a majority of labor happens at the bottom. We need new language. And Chris, almost nobody in this country calls themselves working class unprompted. Well, that's probably not right. Many people do, but rich or poor Americans traditionally, and there's a lot of polling on this, say middle class. So historically, where did that habit come from, and what work is that phrase middle class doing?
3: Yeah, historically, you know, that's a very strong tradition here in the United States in particular. You know, you don't necessarily find that in many other countries that are at a similar level of wealth or income. And yeah, I think it really reflects our particular historical development and the sense that this is in some sense something of a classless country, that there's a lot of social mobility, and it's not supposed to be a country that where you're defined by the conditions of your birth. So the self-conception, I think, that many people have had over time as being part of the middle class is a nod towards actually that idea that there isn't a hard and fast class structure in the United States, that people can move up and can move down. So that I think that term of middle class becomes sort of a catch-all term that anyone can identify with. And, you know, to a certain extent, I also think it reflects just sort of a basic sense that, like, being in the middle is kind of where you want to be, right? You know, being too high is not great. Being too low is not great either. You want to hit that that golden medium, which is a concept that goes back all the way to ancient Greek times, if you want to take it back that far. So,
0: you go.
3: So, in a sense, I think, like, identifying with middle class in a sense, is a way to kind of get at this concept of classlessness that I think has been really endemic to American society and culture really since the beginning for a very long time.
0: When we come back from a break, we're literally going to bring Karl Marx and the Communist Manifesto into this, starting with Paris and Brooklyn. You're going to be the next call because I see you want to bring Karl Marx into it. And then I know Chris has some thoughts as well as a labor studies professor, and we'll ask our Liz Kim what kind of reaction she got to DSA trying to redefine working class as anybody who works for a paycheck, all the way up through doctor and tech programmer and et cetera, as we continue on The Brian Lehrer Show.
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0: On tomorrow's Brian Lehrer Show, we're going to have New York Times reporter Jeff Mays, who covers City Hall and city politics for the Times, for a very related conversation. He talked to Black and Latino power brokers here in the city, and he will tell us about who's anxious and who's not about the DSA's rise to power, given the percentage of white people in DSA. Plus, the city's small business commissioner will join us on the mayor's new plan to cut red tape for small business owners. That and more on tomorrow's Brian Lehrer Show.
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0: Brian Lehrer on WNYC as we continue our conversation on the DSA's interest in very broadly defining working class as anyone who works for a living and not just the traditional categories of maybe restaurant worker, firefighter, nurse, but also people like doctors and software engineers. Compared to billionaires, the argument goes they're all in the same boat. Our guests are WNYC's Liz Kim, who wrote the article on this. After hearing what's happening at DSA orientations for new members, and Chris Mazzono, who publishes a labor studies journal under the auspices of CUNY, and Paris in Brooklyn, you're on WNYC. Thank you for calling in.
1: Hi, long-time fan, long-time communist. I think this conversation is a bit of a red herring without mentioning that the original definition of working class was made by Karl Marx, and that what had nothing to do with salary or wage or how rich you were, it had everything to do with who owns the means of production versus who has to sell their labor, whether that's their body or their mind, in order to make a living. So whether you're a doctor or a basketball player or a McDonald's worker or whatever, you're selling your body or mind to the people who own the actual economic system, i.e. factory owners, basketball team owners, people who can actually influence the economy, who basically control the economy and pass down that control to their children for generation to generation. So it's not about who's making what amount of money. It's about who owns the means of production and therefore basically controls our entire society.
0: Well, as somebody who's obviously thought about this and defined yourself as a communist, what would be your reaction to this? Karl Marx wrote in the actual Communist Manifesto in 1848, "The bourgeoisie has stripped of its halo every occupation hitherto honored and looked up to with reverent awe. It has converted the physician, the lawyer, the priest, the poet, the man of science into its page wage laborers." So he didn't say working class there. He said bourgeoisie. But it's almost like Karl Marx said in 1848 what Grace Mauser from NYC DSA said last month.
1: Yes, exactly. He's saying that they're all part of the same class of people, that, you know, these people that are highly skilled are selling their labor. And even if they're bourgeoisie, they're made into essentially wage laborers. I think he also talks about how the bourgeoisie is convinced that they're not the working class by the capitalists, in order to kind of provide a moat between the working class, or like the poor working class, and the actual owning class. So you know, richer people now, even if they are working class, are convinced that they don't have the same interests as poorer people. And that's why I think this DSA definition is important, because they actually are all in the same boat.
0: Paris, thank you for your call. We appreciate it. Chris, for you as the expert in the room, what's the difference, if you think there is a difference, between the way we're debating the word working class today or discussing it and the way Marx used the word bourgeoisie?
2: Well, first, let me say, you know, I grew up listening to The Fan in the car with my dad driving around.
0: Sports
2: you
0: talk
2: know,
0: shows.
2: So like being on the line here with people calling in is like dream come true for me. I feel like the Mad Dog, but like a much nerdier version of the Mad Dog.
0: I know there was a point where I think the phrase "long time, first time" jumped the shark from sports radio to here. But I'm glad it did. So anyway, go ahead.
2: Yeah. I'm sorry, Brian, can you actually just restate your question? Me taking that little detour kind of scrambled.
0: Marx's use of the word bourgeoisie compared to how we're discussing the term working class today, same or different?
2: That's a good question. So in that context, when he uses that term bourgeoisie, he's mostly talking about the people, as the caller was saying, who would be owning and operating the means of production. So what does that mean? That's basically a highly technical, somewhat abstract term to talk about things like factories, workplaces, the buildings, the tools, the implements, et cetera, that you would need to run a business, make a product, run an organization that sells a service, so on and so forth. So that's really the basic concept that he is employing there in that text, and which, you know, not only socialists and Marxists who followed him would use it, but also people who would not consider themselves.
0: But that brings us back, I think, to the sort of gray area that you cited before, which is people who are owners of the means of production, quote unquote, but they're owners of small businesses, right?
2: Mm-hmm. So, I mean, one other thing that the caller was also getting into, and then also that you mentioned in the selection that you quoted, was that, you know, in the sort of economic system we have, there's a constant tendency to de-skill or to degrade or deteriorate the conditions that people live under. And that doesn't just go for people who are at, you know, for lack of a better word, the lower rungs of the labor market, who may have less education, don't necessarily have like scarce skills that give them a leg up in the labor market, things like that. But, you know, also apply to workers who may have some of those things. You know, we keep talking, for example, about doctors. Doctors keep coming up here. And one of the big changes that have happened to doctors in particular is that some decades ago, doctors used to, in many cases, own their own practices, either by themselves or with a small number of fellow doctors, partners who would run this basically small business. What's happened over time, and the earlier caller who said that they had worked in the healthcare industry got at this a little bit, is with changes in that industry. At this point, a very large and growing share of that group of people are now employees. They don't run their own businesses. They're not bourgeois in that sense. They're employees, in many cases, of hospitals. And those hospitals, in many cases these days, are not independent. They become part of these large conglomerates, right, these large health systems that tend to dominate a market in whatever place they happen to be operating in.
0: Yeah. So, but, you know, in the larger context of the United States, and Liz, by the way, thanks for your patience. We're going to bring you back in here in a minute as a City Hall reporter who focused on how DSA is trying to broaden the term working class. And we're going to play a clip of Mayor Mamdani that you brought. But Chris, I read a history article recently that had Marx and Engels musing about why class consciousness and therefore socialist politics did not take hold in the United States in their day as compared to Europe back in the 19th century. And their analysis was largely about American sense of class mobility compared to Europeans. The American worker saw themselves as a potential small business owner and potentially prosperous down the road more than over there. Do you understand history that way at all?
2: In part, and another big thing that, you know, Engels in particular recognized in some very obscure letters that he wrote to, you know, German Americans living here, was the fact of the West. People could go out West, set themselves up on a plot of land, so on and so forth, and that these
0: right.
2: sort
0: physical
2: of things
0: physical mobility.
2: Would act as something like safety valves, letting off social steam, social pressure that might otherwise have blown up. Of course, that condition of, you know, the open frontier, et cetera, is long, long gone. You know, Frederick Jackson Turner wrote his famous essay about the closing of the frontier, I think in the 1890s.
0: Right.
2: Yes.
0: And that's the physical frontier. And I wonder if the rise of the DSA right now is largely because that sense of economic mobility, the multi-generational upward mobility of what we call the American dream, is just objectively less available than it was in past generations. That capitalism is failing Americans in a not totally unprecedented way, because we had the Great Depression, but an almost unprecedented way. So Americans don't want government to own the means of production generally, and that's not what any DSA candidate, actual candidate around the country that I've heard is campaigning on, even if it may still be in the national platform on paper. But they do want, Americans do want more government intervention to guarantee a decent standard of living. I saw a story just yesterday. Here's the Washington Post version. I pulled this headline: Amazon and gig companies see spike in workers on SNAP and Medicaid, study shows. And it says Amazon workers on federal aid nearly tripled between 2020 and 2025, while ride-hailing and food delivery app drivers shot up on lists compiled by the U.S. Government Accountability Office, also getting SNAP and Medicaid. And this is a long question, I know, but it's that I wonder if the rise of DSA right now is largely because that sense of economic mobility, the multi-generational upward mobility of what we call the American dream, is just objectively less available than it was in past generations. That's not to say DSA necessarily has all the right solutions, but capitalism is failing Americans in a largely historically unprecedented way.
2: Yeah, I think that there's quite a bit to that. And I think that that sense is reflected in many things. But I think when we're talking about, if we want to talk about DSA candidates in particular and, you know, their relative success at the polls recently, I think that really comes through very clearly in what is starting to be a very kind of recurrent thing that we're seeing in election results, which is a very clear gap, age split in the electorate. Around roughly age 45-ish or so, which is right around where I'm at this point in time. I'm not going to give you my exact age because it makes me a little sad. But we're seeing that time after time in election after election. And I think that, yes, if you talk to people who are turning out voting for DSA candidates, who are joining a group like DSA, who are organizing labor unions at their place of employment, that's what they will tell you. And I think that's a big difference between people who are generally under that kind of age cut and those above it. You know, people above it, I think, lived at a different time where owning a home in particular was much, much easier for them, even if, you know, you didn't have the particularly high income, even if you didn't have particularly scarce skills, even if, you know, you didn't have a higher education, so on and so forth. A big part of that, I think, is because some decades ago, we had a much higher rate of unionization that took in a much broader swath of the working population and therefore allowed them to fight for and win a larger share of the pie. Which allowed them to do things like buy homes and move up, as you put it. Today, with, you know, private sector unionization under 6% in this country, it's higher in a place like New York, but you know, nationally, it's under 6%. Sure. It's so much harder, I think, for people to do that these days, and I think that it's driving that sense of frustration, and I think it's making them look, you know, to places that they may not have looked before.
0: So Mayor Mamdani himself got this question about how broad the definition of working class should be last week in an interview for the New York Times podcast, The Interview with Lulu Garcia Navarro. Listen to how he handled it. This starts with her question.
3: How do you define the working class? Because there's also been a lot of debate around what is the working class now and who is welcome at the table of the working class?
4: I think if you have to work to pay your bills, I think that that is one definition of being a part of the working class.
3: So is that anyone with a... Oh, my goodness. And that's okay.
4: It's just a bad cough.
3: Have you had it checked out?
4: I have.
3: Okay.
4: That's why I believe in Medicare for All. Everyone can check it out.
3: So that's everyone with a W-2? Is that kind of...
4: 1099s too. I think it's I'm less interested.
3: So someone making $250,000 a year is working class?
4: I mean, I haven't sat at home and asked myself where it starts and stops. What I would say is for those who are working to try and afford the basic dignities of life and aren't able to do so, I think that that is also a working class.
0: So Mayor Mamdani, who I gather is feeling much better by now, but Liz, for you as a City Hall reporter, what does that answer to Lulu Garcia Navarro, who many listeners will recognize as a voice from NPR, now working for the New York Times and doing that interview? What does that answer tell you? Anything?
5: You know, he was asked about this again at a press conference on Monday. He was actually asked, do you consider yourself working class? And, you know, the mayor kind of joked, well, I consider myself the mayor. But he went on to say, you know, I think what he's saying to Lulu there and also what he said on Monday more or less matches the spirit of what the DSA has said about being working class. I think in his answer to Lulu, I would have said, you know, the dignities, someone who is trying to afford the basic dignities of life. I think that a follow-up is like, what do you mean by that? And I think he would probably say something like healthcare, childcare, you know, but I think that that's a question. How do we define what are the basic essentials that we as a society believe that everyone should be entitled to? You know, is it housing? You know, is it healthcare? I do want to bring back the conversation because I've heard a lot of, the caller who called this a red herring and a lot of people in response to my story saying, you know, why does this even matter? And I would like to bring us back to the other caller. I think it was Joe from Astoria who said to him it does matter because he feels that if we're not recognizing the people who live in public housing, for example, that there's a kind of erasure going on. You know, the way I think about it as a politics reporter is I think about how policymakers like the mayor is both a politician and a policymaker, right? Mm-hmm. Have to make decisions based on a budget. The city has $126 billion budget, but even with the vastness of that budget, he still has to decide how does the city prioritize its spending. And I think one excellent example is, you know, the mayor wants to pitch free buses. There, on the other side, or it's not even two sides, but there is another alternative that people have talked about, which is the Fair Fares program. That is a program that gives discounted fares to people making a certain threshold of income, right? A percentage of the federal poverty line. And there has been for years this ongoing effort to expand that and make it more and more available to a greater percentage of people, right? And they did that just with this budget. But I mm-hmm. think that that's where the conundrum comes, right? Should we spend money to make it free to everyone? That right. would mean, you know, that would mean everyone from the waitress, the waiter, to the Google programmer. Or right. do we decide we spend less, but let's give it to people who make less too?
0: Right. And this is another political philosophy conversation that we're going to do a separate segment on, the means testing versus universalism debate. We just had Senator Andy Kim on the show this week, Liz, on his proposal for what he calls Medikids to go with Medicare, right? And Medicare is so politically popular, we could argue, because it's universal for every American over 65. And he wants Medikids to automatically enroll every child born in the United States, and that might be more politically popular, I think part of his argument would go, than what we have now, you know, the Children's Health Insurance Program or Medicaid with its particular qualifications that you need to meet in order for even a child to get benefits. So there's a political philosophy segment that we're going to do on that. But you did take this whole question of working class to Flatbush Avenue. Did the people you talked to see themselves the way DSA sees them? How did that person on the street segment of your reporting go?
5: Well, what's remarkable, Brian, and I agreed with what you said at the top, is that, you know, I think, you know, going into the interviews, my sense was that most people would volunteer themselves as middle class. But that was actually not what happened. I would ask people, you know, the same question that Lulu asked the mayor, how would you define working class? And the person would most often go ahead and define their own lives. And it would be someone who was working multiple jobs. You know, there would be someone who was saying, well, I'm part of the gig economy and I don't have benefits. And if I don't work, you know, I'm right. basically not earning money. It would be someone who was just young in the city and trying to make it and trying to find their way and find a path to a career. There was even a pair of dentists that I interviewed, and the sense from them was like, well, you know, in a few years, we aspire to be, I would hope, to be part of the middle class, but that depends on whether I could pay back my loans. You know, I think this sense
0: even though they own their own practices, right?
5: Yes, and I would say that what the common thread, it's this word that Chris brought up, which is precariousness, right? This financial precariousness that was, I thought, a common theme among a lot of people. And what was even more interesting is when I asked people to then define the middle class, that really stumped them.
0: Chris, last thought for today, and, you know, we could go on all day with this. Maybe we should come back to it and do some four-hour special or something. But that means testing versus universalism debate. Do you, as a labor studies expert, have a quick take on it yourself? I mean, you know, I was giving one of the political arguments for it. When something is universal, it tends to be more politically acceptable, whereas when something is for, quote unquote, the poor, then people start asking, oh, do they really deserve it? Are they just sloughing off and living off my tax dime? But an argument against it is, why should Jeff Bezos's kids be eligible for Medicaid that everybody else is paying for, and that sort of thing?
2: Yeah, no, the way that you framed it, Brian, is exactly, you know, how I would tend to understand it. Those are basically the terms of the argument. You know, both in terms of political strategy or expediency, but also kind of like the moral aspect of it, the question of desert. The only thing I would kind of add to that in this moment that we've got is it's also recognized that if you add means testing to a program, you therefore can actually increase the cost of it, at least to some extent, because now you've added additional administrative and bureaucratic requirements. People need to fill out forms. People need to determine whether someone's eligible to receive the program, et cetera. So, you know, in that sense, a more kind of universal program that has fewer eligibility requirements and things like that is simpler administratively, can save some money in some respects. But I guess one other thing I would want to say before we wrap is that I think in a lot of ways this conversation that we're having over what it means to be part of the working class is really getting at something. And I think that something is that there's been a really significant recomposition of the American workforce and our economy's employment structure since the mid-20th century. And I think a lot of our mental maps and cultural conceptions haven't really caught up with that, with those changes. And those changes, I think, are defined at a very broad level by a big shift away from routine blue and white collar work that doesn't necessarily require much in the way of formal education towards forms of work that are more professional or technical in nature, which requires some degree of formal education, including higher education. And I don't think that this means that the working class has shrunk, although it certainly is the case that, for example, manufacturing employment in this country used to be 40% of the total workforce, and now it's down to only just about 8%. What I do think it means, though, is that the composition of what we think of as the working class has changed. And I think we're still trying to figure out what exactly that means. And I think that this conversation, this debate is really a reflection of that.
0: Chris Maisano is editor of New Labor Forum, a labor journal from the Murphy Institute at the CUNY School of Labor and Urban Studies. And I'll say at the end, as I did in the beginning, he's also a member of DSA, but was not here on their behalf. WNYC and Gothamists' Liz Kim wrote the article and did the radio report on DSA's definition.

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4: 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Brian Lehrer on WNYC. Now we'll talk about a potential AI bubble. Sam Altman, who leads OpenAI, Sam Altman of all people, OpenAI, the company behind ChatGPT, believes that an AI bubble is upon us. And it's not just him. The IMF, the International Monetary Fund, is calling it a risk to financial stability. There's little doubt that AI has been fueling the stock market boom. The value of AI-linked companies is up an estimated $27 trillion in the last 3 years, according to a published stat I read, more than a third of the value of the entire U.S. stock market. But here's the thing. So far, revenue and actual profitability have not paid off from these valuations. In the words of Annie Larry, who writes about politics and the economy for The Atlantic and is about to join us, market watchers are starting to get worried. They see financiers bulldozing giant piles of money to private AI startups with no realistic path to profitability, tech companies reliant on other tech companies for revenue growth, and non-tech businesses without a lot to show for their AI investments, unquote. And he argues that this is a different kind of bubble. So what if it pops, or when it pops, depending on your outlook? Andy Lowry is a staff writer at The Atlantic, author of Give People Money, and has a new book coming out called The Time Tax, How the Government Wastes Our Time and How to Fix It. She joins me now to talk about her latest Atlantic piece, The AI Bubble is No Ordinary Bubble. Andy, always great to have you. Welcome back to WNYC.
5: Thank you for having me.
4: And listeners, you're invited in on this one. Do you work in tech or on Wall Street or in an industry that's been touched by the AI build-out in some way that's relevant to this discussion? 212-433-WNYC, 212-433-9692. Has your job changed because of AI, for better or worse? Are you watching your retirement account and wondering how exposed you are to all this, maybe trying to manage that? 212-433-WNYC, 433-9692, call or text. What do you mean by no ordinary bubble, Annie?
5: It's an unusual bubble for a couple of reasons. But first of all, I think it makes sense to think of it as two bubbles. So there's a bubble maybe having to do with the capital expenditure, which is the cost of the AI build-out. Unlike a lot of tech products, AI uses a lot of real resources, especially chips. So America, you know, in the United States, we're expecting roughly $2.7 trillion to be spent on data centers and AI infrastructure through 2030, which is obviously just a couple years from now. There's also an equity bubble, perhaps a valuations bubble, which is something we're maybe more familiar with. And what's kind of unusual, what's unusual about this, I think, is that, you know, your average person has nothing to do with this. They're not investing in these companies. This is not driven by

0: active day trading. This is not something like Bitcoin where, you know, your cousin is getting in on it, or the housing bubble where a huge number of Americans were involved in kind of taking out mortgages on speculative properties. The other unusual thing is that it's happening not when credit is super cheap, right? This is not a zero interest rate environment. In fact, relative to where it's been, credit is kind of expensive. And so these big companies are financing that build out in part with their own real profitability. That's the real money that they're making, but in part with corporate debt and private deals made through non-banks, but sometimes called the shadow banking system. So those are really unusual facets.
1: How convinced are you that it is a bubble? You mentioned the mortgage bubble. You know, most people listening now can remember how devastating and long-term the effects were when that that bubble burst in 2008.
0: Yeah. And, you know, I think that the fact that most Americans are not involved, right? You and I could not right now decide to go invest in Anthropic and OpenAI, right? Those are not public companies. We'd have no way to do it, right? They're not taking our money. So that could shield people from this in some ways. The other thing is that big tech companies right now are very, very profitable. They're very credit worthy. And that's real, right? Just Google by itself made $160 billion in profit last year, not in revenue, in profit. So I think that that adds this little bit of the buffer. But I think about that number, $2.7 trillion being spent on this. That would mean that, you know, these businesses would need a $2.7 trillion plus interest return just to break even. That's a lot of money. That's a lot of money. And it would need to happen kind of quickly. We don't have a lot of visibility into the structure of these deals, right? When are things going to need to be paid back? Some of it's very long range, but some of it might be shorter range. Some of it might be very leveraged in ways that we don't understand. That's the stuff that I really worry about. And, you know, the stock market's going to do whatever it's going to do. There's always corrections. I would be shocked if there were not some correction at some point. Does that necessarily lead to a lot of economic carnage in the real economy? You know, maybe, maybe not. The dot-com bubble bursting led to a recession that was pretty painful and a lot of credit dried up. But I think it remains to be seen. If I had a really good understanding of how this was going to all play out, I would probably be in a different profession. But I definitely think that there's a lot of signals that are flashing very bright red. And in fact, a lot of investors who are investing have started saying things like, wait, whoa, whoa, whoa, whoa, this is a lot of money. We don't even, you know, have the capacity to be financing this much, right? Like, I think that you're already starting to see that reticence about, wow, this is costing a lot. Are we really devoting these resources to a bet that's going to pay off, not just in the long term, but in the time scale that is identified in these contracts?
1: 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We are New York and New Jersey Public Radio and live streaming at WNYC.org, as we have once again filled our regulatory requirement to say that at the top of the hour, as we continue with Annie Lowry from The Atlantic on her article, The Time, her forthcoming book is The Time Tax, How the Government Wastes Our Time. Her article in The Atlantic is The AI Bubble is No Ordinary Bubble. Are there contrarians here to the thinking that you've been laying out, who think, this bubble actually, this actually is not a bubble, and these valuations are going to be paid off in profits?
0: Absolutely. Look, so one thing to note is that the big companies that are driving all of this spending, Amazon, Microsoft, Alphabet, or, you know, Google, Meta, Oracle, they're all betting that this is going to pay off. They are spending, just those firms, roughly $700 billion a year to make this happen. And I think that part of the reason they're doing that is they have more visibility into where this technology is headed. And the big bet here is that AI is going to be useful for basically every American business, whether in a big way or a small way, but just in the way that software became a tool that virtually every American business was buying, that this is going to become the next, you know, the next round of that tool. This is already happening. It's already being deployed. So, you know, the big question looming over all of this is how much are businesses and individuals willing to pay for those AI tools? And how much do they actually improve productivity and raise profitability, not just in tech companies, but in companies, all kinds of companies, right? We need the, for this bet to pay off for them, they need the entire economy involved in this, basically. And I think that remains to be seen, right? Right now, this year, American households and businesses will spend roughly $50 billion on AI tools. And, you know, that's a lot of money, but that number is going to need to go up a lot in order to pay off that debt and make this investment worth it. You know, for some companies, so Anthropic's revenue is growing faster than virtually any other company that we've seen. For other companies, less so. Right now, a lot of businesses are saying this is not exactly leading to the profitability boom that we thought it would. That could be just because they haven't really figured out how to use it yet. It could just need more time. It could be that this technology is not exactly what everybody in San Jose thinks it is. And that remains to be seen. Some businesses, obviously like software businesses, are finding this, you know, software development businesses are finding these AI tools just remarkable. Other businesses, they're kind of saying, oh, okay, maybe it helps in the margin. Maybe it doesn't help at all. Maybe it creates other problems. And so that's like a very ongoing thing that we're at the very beginning of.
1: This isn't in your article, but do you have any sense that the new regulations around data centers in the name of reasonable utility rates for regular ratepayers is making it less likely that these AI investments will pay off? You know, we have this new one-year moratorium in New York State on major data centers. In New Jersey, they're trying to make the companies that build the data centers pay more for, you know, the electricity infrastructure that they're going to require. If it's getting either more expensive or just prohibited to build the data centers that AI relies on, as, you know, hopefully for them, the public use of it grows and grows and grows and grows. Is that a factor in the, you know, the possibility of a bubble? Is that too hypothetical a question at this point?
0: No, that's not too hypothetical a question at all. And I think that there's really two big risks here. So one is exactly what you said. The U.S. basically says, and I think it's worth noting here, AI is not popular among the American public, right? A lot of people feel like this is a technology that's unproven, that's going to destroy a lot of jobs, because people like Sam Altman have said it's going to destroy a lot of jobs. They're like, okay, it makes search a little bit better. They don't like it. They don't want it. And politicians are reacting to that because we're also in a high inflation environment, an environment in which things are very expensive. Families don't want to get squeezed. They don't want their water bill and their electricity bill to go up and their grid to get worse because, you know, a bunch of people in Silicon Valley have decided that that's the future. People do not like it. And so from that stems two risks. So one risk is, yes, that we don't get those data centers. And so the cost of the AI goes up, which means that its return is going to have to be higher for businesses to buy it. The other risk, which is almost the opposite or the inverse risk, is that they develop models that don't require the compute power that they think that they'll need it. And so all of this money that's been spent on the data center build out ends up, you know, it would be as if we had put Segway paths all over New York and then nobody used a Segway, right? So I think that there's actually quite a bit of risk there. And in general, I think that politicians' reticence to get in on AI and say, hey, this is the future. Instead, you have a lot of politicians saying, you know, I'm not going to let these people make it so that, you know, your electricity bill goes up double. That's not fair. We haven't agreed to that. And so I think that there's some very, very present risk there. This is not hypothetical.
1: This is like, you know, I have this, what I call Bryant's two-part law of affordable housing. Part one, everybody says we need more affordable housing. Part two, everybody says, just don't build any near me. And right. In this case, almost everybody says AI is evil, and then almost everybody uses it.
0: Absolutely. Absolutely. And, you know, one thing that I think is kind of funny about this, I didn't get into this in the article, but I find it fascinating. There's this huge build out, $700 billion of investment in the United States alone right now. But the build out itself is not really improving the economy that much. Construction employment hasn't gone up that much because these data centers are actually pretty easy to build, right? They're just big warehouses. And a lot of the money is going to chips, which are, you know, they're kind of like the food that you would feed your horse, right? It's a consumable. The chips burn out. And so in a lot of ways, a lot of that real investment isn't having the kind of positive economic effects that you would see in a boom like this. So take the housing boom, for instance, right? Tremendous amount of employment in construction, in real estate, in associated industries. That was real money that was going back into economies. Obviously, this ended very badly. But for the time it went on, it was kind of a rising tide that was lifting all boats in some places. Again, that's holding the fact that so many homeowners were so hurt by that in such a profound way. But at least the housing that got built in the boom was still useful, right? Like those homes are all still lived in now. Is this stuff going to be useful if they don't end up using it? No, I don't think so.
1: Craig and Morganville, you're on WNYC with Andy Lowry from The Atlantic. Hi, Craig.
2: How you doing? What I don't understand is how everybody doesn't get how this matrix has already begun. In the 1990s, there used to be a financial instrument called junk bonds, and everybody was so shocked how everybody lost their money. The first word in this is artificial intelligence. It's not real. Human beings have created it. We had an instance where the models already hacked into somebody else without anybody telling them to do it. I just can't believe how blind everybody is.
1: People telling them not to do it. I'm going to touch on that in a minute. Maybe you've heard that story, listeners, on Morning Edition today. But and Craig's line dropped off. But he made his point about artificial. But Annie, I don't know if you heard that story. I can't remember which AI company it was, but they gave it a test of some kind. And said, okay, you are not allowed to go to the internet to perform this test, right? You're not allowed to go outside of yourself to perform this test. But the AI figured out a way to do that anyway. And it, you know, it bucked its reins and it broke into the internet against the way it was instructed by people. And figured out a way to hack itself through other systems that, again, it was not supposed to do as it was supposedly programmed for. And that really is scaring people. Did you hear that story yet?
0: Yeah, absolutely. And so this was OpenAI, which said that, you know, one of its models that is not released yet had hacked this other company, Hugging Face. And it's terrifying, right? It's also terrifying because what does it mean if these companies are coming out and saying we don't really have control of these things?
1: Right.
0: And to go back to the caller's good point about junk bonds, right? I've thought about this a lot that, you know, in the lead up to 2008, there was this idea that there was this endless pool of financial liquidity and the risk models had gotten so much better. And we've created this new kind of cool thing called credit default swaps. And don't worry, credit default swaps are not regulated in the way that other things are regulated. One thing that we are seeing here that really worries me, and I so wish that I could tell the listeners that I had a really good handle on this, but I don't because it's not public. Nobody except for the people inside these companies has a good handle on these deals. A lot of these deals are being made through the shadow banking system, right? We don't exactly know who is counterparty to who. A lot of the deals are being structured so that they don't appear on traditional balance sheets. That's awfully worrying. And so, you know, this is a situation where, and these are not banking firms necessarily that are being regulated by the Treasury, the Fed, and the other regulators as closely, right? This is a lot of tech firms and, again, a lot of private credit institutions. So maybe nothing comes of it. Maybe it's all fine. I don't know. Having lived through 2008, I don't know. And we don't know. So I agree that there's just a lot of questions, right? Like, and it's a good point. What if there needs to be way more AI regulation? What if this needs to slow down? How does that affect this buildup that we've had in the economy? I don't think that anybody knows. And again, it could be nothing.
1: One more text. Listener writes, We're past the bubble problem. It's a problem from yesterday. Right now, Chinese AI companies are making a capitalist move by monetizing the AI market with their very cheap access to services, practically killing all American AI companies in the process. Do you have a take on whether that's an accurate description? And if so, I would imagine that would also challenge the valuation of these companies in a way that could suggest a bubble.
0: Absolutely. And this is what I was talking about before, right? Like, let's say that we have AI models that come to the US and get sold, and they don't require the kind of power and the extensive infrastructure that the AI models that we're using currently use, right? That is going to mean that there is way less revenue for US chip makers, right? NVIDIA and Intel. It is going to mean that there is not the same revenue for these businesses that are anticipating all of this AI revenue. And one thing about the tech companies right now is a lot of their revenue is being generated by investing in one another and trading services and hardware amongst one another. Mm-hmm. So there's this very circular AI economy, which, you know, again, we know these circular economies can tend to be quite fragile. So I think that this is a really, really big risk. I do not understand enough about the guts of these AI models to say whether it's possible to get one that works as well without the compute power. But it's a very, very significant risk. And in fact, we already saw a small market correction related to this. China came out with one of these AI models that seemed to do it much more efficiently, much more cheaply. And then the valuations went back up when the coding tool, Claude Code, came out. So I do think that this is a very, very present risk.
1: So maybe there's an AI bubble. Maybe there isn't, but it's a risk. As Annie Lowrey has reported in The Atlantic, Annie, who also has a forthcoming book called The Time Tax, How the Government Wastes Our Time and How to Fix It. Consider this an on-air invitation to come back when your book comes out. And Annie, thanks for some time today.
0: Thank you very much.
1: Brian Lehrer on WNYC. Coming up after the news, we're going to have Dr. Jeremy Faust. Do some of you read his public health Substack like I do on two things? One, the confirmation hearing the other week for a new Centers for Disease Control director, which got way too little publicity. We'll tell you why. And he also has some things to say about Pete Hegseth's new director that every U.S. service member over 30 get tested for testosterone. So that's coming up after the news, which is coming up right now with Michael Hill. Hey, Michael, what's happening?
3: Brian, good morning. The House has narrowly passed a resolution to halt U.S. military action in Iran, sending a warning to President Trump for the second time as the war has escalated. The 214 to 208 vote requiring congressional approval for the war comes as the Senate plans to consider a similar resolution later today. The votes are considered symbolic, but aim to send a strong signal to President Trump that his support on Capitol Hill is eroding, and lawmakers in both parties question his administration's endgame. Also, President Trump says he's very disappointed in Yemen's Houthis as they claim they hit two Saudi Arabian oil tankers last night in the Red Sea. President Trump has threatened major military punishment against the Iran-backed rebels if their attacks on ships continue. The president says if they do this again, the U.S. will hold Iran responsible in that the Houthis are a surrogate and or a proxy of Iran. The Rent Guidelines Board vote to freeze the rent on new two-year leases for regulated apartments is now facing its first legal test. WNYC's David Brand reports.
4: A group of landlords is trying to freeze the rent freeze. Seven companies with rent-regulated apartments filed a lawsuit calling the vote a sham process meant to deliver on Mayor Mamdani's campaign pledge. They want to block the freeze from taking effect and force the Rent Guidelines Board back to the drawing board. Mamdani appointed six of the board's nine members. The independent panel uses financial data and testimony to inform its decision. Mamdani publicly backed off his rent freeze advocacy after taking office. A City Hall spokesperson says the board made its decision independent of the mayor.
3: Deportation orders are spiking in New York City and across the country, and one reason is people failing to show up at immigration court. So courts are holding mass immigration hearings where 100 or more cases are heard all at once. That's according to a new report by BKLG.org, which analyzes immigration court data. Immigration judges in the city issued 4,500 removal orders in June to people who did not show for their hearings. That's more than double the number issued in a typical month. Trump administration officials say the mass hearings are necessary to help clear a backlog of immigration cases. Advocates say immigrants frequently miss hearings due to lack of notice. The National Weather Service is warning of a high rip current risk in effect through this evening. That's when the water drags you back out to sea. It says beachgoers may find dangerous rip currents in the surf zones off Brooklyn, southern Queens, and southern Nassau and Suffolk counties. It recommends staying out of the water and says if you do get caught in a rip current, relax, float. Do not swim against the current. If you're able, try to swim out of it by swimming parallel to the shoreline. 76 degrees right now in Soho and sunny. Sunny today and 80 degrees for a high temperature. Then tomorrow, sunny and 82. The weekend is looking sunny and warm and dry. 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

0: It's the Brian Lehrer Show on WNYC. Good morning again, everyone. You know, while the Todd Blanche confirmation hearing for Attorney General got a lot of attention last week, the one for Centers for Disease Control director got mostly ignored. But nominee Dr. Erica Schwartz surprised many senators, and not in a good way for someone whose selection was being viewed in some public health circles as surprisingly normal. We'll discuss the implications for her nomination and for your health now with a doctor who writes about public health. We'll also touch on why Defense Secretary, or War Secretary, as he calls himself, Pete Hegseth, wants to mandate that troops over age 30 get tested for their testosterone levels. Here's Secretary Hegseth on that.
1: I'm authorizing a new screening program for testosterone deficiency for our service members, ensuring you have the right testosterone levels to operate at your absolute best.
0: Joining me now on both of these things is Dr. Jeremy Faust, emergency medicine physician, public health researcher, and author of the Substack newsletter, Inside Medicine. Dr. Faust, I've been reading you for a while. It's good to get to talk to you. Welcome to WNYC.
2: Thanks for having me.
0: And listeners, do you take testosterone supplements? It's a thing in the culture, not just coming out of Pete Hegseth's mouth for the military. Do you have questions about Hegseth's testosterone testing program for U.S. service members or the nomination of Dr. Erica Schwartz to lead the Centers for Disease Control and Prevention? Questions for Dr. Jeremy Faust, 212-433. WNYC, as always, call or text 212-433-9692. And Dr. Faust, we'll come back to testosterone, which I know you have opinions about, but let's start with Erica Schwartz, the nominee for Centers for Disease Control director. Here's a short clip of Democratic Senator Maggie Hassan of New Hampshire and Schwartz at her confirmation hearing.
3: Will you follow the law or follow the president's instruction, Dr. Schwartz?
4: The president would never ask me to not follow the law, but I will always follow the law.
3: There are multiple examples of the president actively instructing people to break the law over and over again. So I hope you will update yourself on that.
4: The one thing that I can tell you is how I lead and how I live. And I have lived and I have led by my integrity. I have spent over 25 years in the uniformed services leading by integrity. That is what I can commit to you and to the committee.
0: So some clips of Senator Hassan and Dr. Schwartz as edited by The Root. Dr. Faust, your newsletter on the hearing was called She Blew It. And you write that you went from supporting her nomination to opposing it. Why did you first support this nomination?
2: I supported this nomination because it was a pleasant surprise. This was something that really cut across partisan divides. People looked at this nomination, Dr. Erica Schwartz, and on paper, she had the credentials. And importantly, she also had the receipts from having done the work well in service. And she had the backing of people who knew her who have respect, like Dr. Jerome Adams, who was the Surgeon General under President Trump in the first term. And Dr. Adams really did maintain his reputation despite sometimes being in difficult situations. So you put all of that together, and many of us felt that Dr. Schwartz's nomination was a very welcome development and part of a project that was going on at HHS and the White House this spring, where they wanted to get HHS out of the headlines and some negative press. There was literally a quote that was in the media from HHS spokespeople saying that they just want people who weren't crazy. And so Dr. Schwartz clearly met that threshold and then some. And then this hearing happened, and after a few minutes, it just began to unravel.
0: Was that exchange with Senator Hassan a good example?
2: It was, but it wasn't the only one. Again, she started with a very nice opening statement, and everything seemed like it was proceeding normally. Senator Bill Cassidy, who is the chair of the committee, who is also a physician, is really the key here. And he seemed very relaxed at first, and this was a little bit of a, not a coronation, but it wasn't anticipated to be heated. And you could see in particular Senator Cassidy, but also Senator Sanders and others losing it, just absolutely losing their minds, because this person that they had read about and who they'd met behind closed doors did not show up. A different person showed up to that hearing. Mm.
0: And you wrote that anti-vaccine allies of RFK Jr. were at first vocally displeased with the choice of Dr. Schwartz. But here's a clip that you may have just been referring to of Dr. Schwartz being questioned by Senator Bernie Sanders. We'll get your reaction to this on the other side.
5: According to the American Medical Association, which represents over 270,000 doctors, quote, An abundance of evidence from decades of scientific studies shows no link between vaccines and autism.
4: Senator, we do not know what causes autism. One in 33 children have a diagnosis of autism spectrum disorder, and we owe it to the American people to figure out why.
0: So Dr. Schwartz and Senator Sanders, again, as edited for brevity by The Root, did that exchange disturb you? I'll bet it did.
2: It sure did, because it didn't answer the question, and then you immediately wonder why. And the answer that many of us who look at these situations carefully could only conclude is that she is in some ways now compromised. I don't mean that in sort of a nefarious way, but I mean that she can't figure out who the stakeholder is. Is it the person in front of her, the senator? Is it the American people? Or is it the people who nominated her, President Trump and Secretary Robert F. Kennedy Jr.? And the way that she answered that question very clearly indicated that she had the third audience in mind, particularly Secretary Kennedy. And that is very, very disturbing, because the only confirmed CDC director during this Trump administration, Dr. Susan Meares, was unceremoniously fired 29 days into her tenure as CDC director because she would not just go along with Secretary Kennedy's terrible views on vaccines.
0: Is it possible that the hearing shouldn't negate everything else on Dr. Schwartz's resume and in her record that led you and others to describe her as normal, obviously in contrast to some of the people who they described as crazy, you were saying, who may work for Health and Human Services now? Is it possible that the hearing shouldn't negate everything she's done before to flip people like you into the no column, that in a televised and live streamed Senate hearing, and sure to be chopped up on social media into the most sensational things people could find, that she just didn't want to make a public spectacle of contradicting Trump or RFK because they might then pull her nomination?
2: It's a very practical question, and I think it speaks to the difference between being a pundit and an observer and somebody actually with the power. And I do respect that difference, and I think it's very easy for people like me to say what we would do. But what we really always – it's always the case, in the words of the late, great CDC director Bill Foege, we only know what we hope we would do, not what we would do, because we're not there. But your point is really circling an important idea here, which is that the hearing did not go well, but what's the alternative? Because if Senator Cassidy in particular decides to vote no, and I suspect he's going to vote yes, but if he decides to vote no and this nomination does get defeated, what comes next? And what I think he's worried about is that who comes next will no longer be this campaign that HHS and the president have been on to lower the temperature and to kind of a little bit more normalcy and expertise back into these agencies. And instead, there will be this pendulum swing. Oh, okay, Senator Cassidy, you didn't take our very consensus pick. We'll show you. And they'll put someone out there who would make the anti-vaxxers very happy. So I think that's a real concern, especially since Senator Cassidy is no longer – he got primaried. So this is his last chance to see anyone get confirmed. That being said, these questions were softballs. These were not gotcha questions. You can answer those questions in a very specific way. For example, if someone says, if you're asked to do anything that's unscientific or that will break the law, you don't have to say, oh, I don't think I'd ever be asked that, because that's – false. People have been asked to do that. You can just say, of course I wouldn't, but I don't think that would happen. But her answers were so bad that I think it made us question whether she would even have the spine to do the work. And so my feeling is vote no, because there's actually very minimal upside.
0: Before we go on to Pete Hegseth and testosterone, I see you did just do another newsletter about two of Trump and RFK's other leadership appointees doing a good thing with respect to vaccines. Want to touch on that briefly?
2: I do. And this was in particular a story that was published in Reuters last week. And in that story, it highlighted that the former FDA Commissioner Marty McCarry and the current NIH director and lead official at the CDC, Dr. Jay Bhattacharya, stood up to RFK in some kind of way against RFK's worst instincts in terms of vaccine policy. And in the case of Dr. McCary. He helped steer the idea of reducing the pediatric vaccine schedule away from a cliff, we read. And in the case of Dr. Bhattacharya, saying we did not need to spend $5 billion taxpayer dollars trying to look into autism and vaccines when we know that there's no connection. And the reason I thought this was so important is it can be vitriolic out there. We are all public health people, we're physicians, scientists, we care about this, but it can also get contentious and it can get polarizing and partisan. And what I wanted to say was that even people like Jay and Marty, who I often disagree with, when they do something right, we need to say yes and thank you, because it not only is that the right thing, but it actually incentivizes better behavior and more collaboration in the future.
0: And by the way, did you see the report that measles cases so far this year in the United States have already exceeded all of last year's?
2: Yes, I did. And we have not officially lost our elimination status for measles, but everyone knows that we have. And that's just a matter of getting the right people in the right room to make that determination. And it's an absolute reflection of anti-vaxxer policy and anti-vaxxer sentiment that has been fomenting for a long time. But I always try to look for a silver lining, and that is when there are outbreaks like this, we do know that that is actually a time when people are reminded about the severity of these pediatric diseases, which we really got a handle on in the 20th century. And so vaccine interest does usually increase after some of these things. The problem is it's too late for some people who lost their lives or had brain damage or other terrible outcomes.
0: And with Dr. Jeremy Faust from his Substack newsletter, Inside Medicine, let's go on to Secretary Pete Hegseth and his new order that all troops over age 30 get tested for their testosterone levels. Here's more of Hegseth on that.
1: While we invest heavily in our weapon systems, platforms, and gear, our most decisive tactical advantage will always be the individual warfighter. We have a sacred duty to maintain that advantage, which is why we must constantly look for new ways to optimize your performance, your resilience, and your long-term health.
0: So tell us, Dr. Faust, as a physician, is there a relationship known to medical science between testosterone levels and one's job performance as a warfighter?
2: Not that I'm aware of. But I would just say that this is not the first time this year that the secretary has delved into health. He removed an influenza vaccine standard that meant people who were enrolling in the U.S. military needed to have an influenza vaccine up to date. And not long after, we had a flu outbreak on a base in June. So this is ill-advised. They have, of course, reinstated that policy. And now he comes out with this idea. And it's very coded in the sort of manosphere, toxic manosphere thing of we got to have more testosterone. And I don't see a connection, but also I'm not a urologist. I'm an emergency physician. So what I actually tend to see is what a lot of people don't see, which is when bad things happen, which is when there are side effects. So if there are side effects to medications or any treatment, trust me, I see them because they come to the ER for help. And we know that when you prescribe any treatment, there are risks and there are benefits. And in this case, we can talk about why this is the case, but there are really no benefits that we can expect from this policy. But there are risks, because taking what we call exogenous testosterone, meaning taking it from the outside, a gel or other forms, has side effects. And some of those include increases in dangerous blood clots in the lungs, broken bones, and in high-risk populations, there have been associations. It's not causal, but there have been associations with major depressive disorder and suicidality. So I really worry, as a more of a public health and epidemiology hat, I worry more about this in terms of the grand scale effect rather than the individual.
0: Listener writes, I take testosterone because I'm a trans man. I don't think Secretary Hegseth has a good grasp of endocrinology. There's a broad range of testosterone levels considered normal and healthy in men. It's also normal for these levels to fluctuate. That came from a trans man. I saw where some people have mocked this as Pete Hegseth's version of gender-affirming care. Do you think that satirical label applies?
2: I actually did sneak that talking point in on CNN last week because there's something to it. And the person who you just read their comment, they're correct. There's a wide range of testosterone levels that are normal. And some people have low levels but do not have symptoms. And for those people, that would be called asymptomatic low testosterone. There's no evidence that testosterone will help them because you can't make someone better than asymptomatic. Now, there are other reasons to give testosterone, including for gender-affirming care and including for people who have low T, low testosterone, and symptoms that go with that. In that case, then the risks that we talked about become part of a balance between the risks and the benefits. And so that's, I think, an important distinction, that medications that work for people with symptoms don't necessarily mean that we should give them to people who are asymptomatic, because actually what happens in those situations is risk.
0: Listener asks an obvious question in a text. Are they going to test women also?
2: I believe they are. And this is all also above the age of 30. And again, I don't know what this hopes to achieve. There's a question of energy levels or focus. But again, those things aren't probably the reason behind those issues. We have obesity. We have other things that can cause people to have all kinds of metabolic effects. I tend to just think that this was not thought through all that carefully.
0: You know, I had a thought, and tell me if this is unfair, that in an institution, the U.S. military, with a record of a lot of sexual assault, more testosterone may not be exactly what's needed. Or is that an unfair thought about what the hormone might produce?
2: That's a very reasonable thought to have. I can't tell you that I've looked around the literature on sexual assault and testosterone supplementation, so I'm not going to get ahead of not having done that PubMed research that I would do if I knew that question was coming. But I would say that it's the grander point, though, is that when you do something like this, especially at scale, you are really inviting the unknown to bite you. Because we don't necessarily know from a study of 10,000 people what might happen when a million people take it. And so the United States government is going to own those effects. And so we didn't know, for example, when you gave millions of people Vioxx, which was a painkiller that was no longer on the market, that it would cause some heart problems in a very small number of people. Some people say that the companies knew, but I think you could argue that even if they did, but they weren't sure, until so many people took it that this signal emerged. And so, okay, then you have to say, is it worth it? And it was determined not. And so here you could really get in a situation where some signal of harm would actually emerge in exchange for nothing.
0: And we should say, just to be clear, that what he's mandating is the tests, not that anybody who tests low would be required to stay, you know, in order to stay a U.S. service member, to take a supplement, right? That what he's mandating is the tests. But I guess presumably that would lead to a lot more people taking it in the armed forces than take it today. Dale and Chelsea, you're on WNYC. Hello.
6: Oh, hi there. So I would urge everybody to go. Are you still there?
0: Yeah.
6: Okay. To go to This American Life and look up contesterone. The staff, and of course it's amusing because it's This American Life, the staff, everybody took a testosterone test, and the person, the male with the highest testosterone, was David Rakoff, who was a gay man, rest in peace. And then there was one of the women in the staff who had high testosterone. It doesn't mean anything. It's ridiculous.
0: Dale, thank you very much. Well, meanwhile, Dr. Faust, voluntary testosterone is popular in the culture now too, right? For example, an article in May in the medical journal Nature, because I read into it a little this morning, was called "Testosterone Therapy is Trending, Who Really Needs It and Why?" And it says some clinicians are pushing to broaden testosterone use, but there is debate about its benefits and risks. Do you have a take on why it's trending as a supplement? You started to mention before its risks and benefits, but why do you think it's trending as a supplement?
2: Well, there's this idea. There are a few ideas out there that for example, is the sperm counts on the population level lower? What do we do about that? Fertility rates, that kind of a thing. And there's just some degree of masculinity culture that I think has seen a resurgence. Anytime, though, and I'll just reinforce this, anytime we add a medication to a large population, you're about to find out. And we've seen this before. And I'll just say, this can work out in different ways, by the way. Two examples, actually, that are sort of related is estrogen as a birth control works phenomenally well. But early on in that experience, the doses were too high and the risks were too great. And so the scientists had to go back and change the dose to make this risk-benefit calculation work. And on the other one is a hormone replacement therapy, which really got dogged this whole century based on some concerning research, but research which many people, and I tend to be sympathetic with this, many people think was overinterpreted and accentuated these low, you know, important but low rates of possible harm, but ignored this tremendous possible benefits. And so my point is that these are actually very complicated questions that require study more than just like a post by the Secretary of Defense.
0: And you mentioned estrogen. I mean, one of the other things that I, as a layperson, you know, just wondered as just a thought bubble, maybe all troops should be tested for their testosterone and their estrogen levels, since I've read that excessively high or low readings of either can be detrimental to either men or women.
2: I would not support that. I support what we say. Let's do the minimum that we need to the minimum that we need to do. One of my great mentors says you always want to do as little, make things as keep them as simple as possible, but as complex as necessary. And this to me seems like we're going to get in a fishing expedition.
0: So last thing, I've also read a critique or suspicion that this is mostly another vehicle for getting women out of combat roles, which Hegseth has publicly supported, you know, before he became secretary, without him having to order it that way per se. Could this program have that effect?
2: I'll leave that to a military strategist. I don't know. What I do know is that it's important that we have a armed forces that's healthy and that has health care. I wish everyone in the United States had the health care that our military service people have and that our veterans have. We have a wonderful medical and healthcare system for these people who serve, but not everyone has that. Some people join the military to get healthcare. That's the bigger question, is why do we not have access to these kinds of resources across this country?
0: Dr. Jeremy Faust, emergency medicine physician, public health researcher, and author of the Substack newsletter, Inside Medicine. Thanks so much for joining us.
2: Thank you.
0: Brian Lehrer on WNYC. We're going to have a lot of fun for the last segment of the show today. I'll tell you how right after this.
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0: Coming up at noon on All of It, when burlesque comedian Kat Cohen suffered a stroke at the age of just 31, she dealt with it the only way she knew how, by writing funny songs. 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

0: Brian Lehrer on WNYC. So to end the show today, do you know the award-winning podcast Switched on Pop? They just launched a new series on Netflix. Wait, podcasts on Netflix? Yes, you heard that right. For the uninitiated, Switched on Pop has been described as a witty, accessible guide that illuminates the musical concepts behind modern pop hits. Their first two episodes on the intro and the verse are already out on Netflix. This four-part series does break down the different components of pop songs, and that way they've got an episode each on the intro, the verse, the chorus, and the bridge. And they explain what makes each component really great, and they give some fun examples. So we pulled a few for the fun of it that we're about to play as we welcome the co-hosts of Switched on Pop, Charlie Harding, a songwriter and associate professor at the Berklee School of Music and an adjunct professor at NYU Steinhardt Music Performing Arts Professions. I almost said that right. And Nate Sloan, musicologist, associate professor at the USC Thornton School of Music. Welcome to WNYC, Charlie and Nate.
1: Thank you. Thanks for having us on.
2: Great to be here.
0: Your four-part series begins by looking at the intro to pop songs, and you chose the 2004 hit, which almost everybody knows, Let's Get It Started by the Black Eyed Peas, that begins on Fergie's lyrics. So here's 19 seconds of that intro.
3: Mm. Let's get it started in here.
4: And the bass keeps running, running, and running, running. Running, running, and running, running, and running, running, and running, running, and running, running, and running, running, and
0: so good. Charlie, what are you hearing of this intro, and why is it a good example of a song intro?
1: Well, we needed a way to introduce ourselves to the Netflix audience, and so obviously, Let's Get It Started. Here we are, we're introducing ourselves. This is a song that opens up with the main chorus hook, Let's Get It Started, kind of sets the vibe, it prefigures the best moment of the song, and then it tells you what it's going to do. The beat is going to run and run and run and run until the song finally arrives, comes in, and you have been you have had the perfect little amuse-bouche for the song to come.
0: Amuse-bouche?
1: Yeah, something to wet the palate, you know, something to excite you, to set the scene of what the song's going to be.
0: Now I know what they teach in music school. You say in your podcast episode that as a music professor at Berklee and NYU, your students know you for not really liking intros. You tell them to keep them as short as possible. What's your beef with intros?
1: Oftentimes intros can run on really long. You know, back in the 90s, the average number one hit song had an intro of over 4 minutes and nearly 30 seconds. Songs are typically around 3 minutes now. And so I like a song that just jumps right in, gets to the punch. You know what you're getting. Oftentimes the intro is the last thing that people write, and maybe they just kind of play four chords over and over again. If you're going to write a great intro, you have to give it a lot of time. And I think so often intros can be undercooked.
0: And the form of a song intro has fundamentally changed since the 90s. You tell us research shows that the average song length peaked in 1998, 4 minutes and 29 seconds for the whole song. So, Nate, before I play an example, how does that compare to the average song length today?
2: Today it's closer to 3 minutes. So, you know, we've lost a minute and a half on average from our typical pop song over the last 20 years. And there might be some myriad reasons for that. One of them is certainly the way we listen. If you're streaming music on Spotify or another platform, artists try and grab your attention right from the start. They don't have time for a long intro. In fact, sometimes they'll even just start with the chorus of the song, which is something we typically encounter in the Billboard Hot 100 today.
0: So here's an example you highlighted from the past. This is the intro for the song Sonny Came Home by Sean Colvin from 1996.

0: Yeah, and that's just 15 seconds of a longer instrumental intro, right? I think it's about twice as long. So, Charlie, what are you hearing in that intro? And is it a quote-unquote bad intro by your standards today? I personally like vocals that have a lot of well-developed instrumental settings, like that was setting up.
1: Yeah, no, exactly. This is definitely one that sets the scene. I love the use of the mandolin. I'm a mandolin player. It feels like almost like the opening credits to a movie. It is establishing the entire world, and it does it really well with, by introducing each instrument part by part until the vocal finally arrives. But, you know, in today's streaming listening, it's hard to have a intro that's this long. A stream is only counted if someone listens at least 30 seconds through a song. And so if you don't hear a vocal until the first 30 seconds, it's very likely that someone might hit skip. So there's nothing wrong with this intro. In fact, I think it's beautifully composed, but it's set for a music economy with a sort of different attention span.
0: Yeah, but Nate, I see you have a theory as to why intros used to be maybe so long, especially in the 1990s. Does it go beyond this, just kind of our attention span today of the Spotify environment and things like that?
2: Yeah, it may have something to do with, you know, radio being a primary form of music consumption and DJs needing long intros in order to cue up the next song and talk about it. And I think we were also just more inclined to take our time. I have to say, you know, one of the fun things about making this show is that we're learning as we do it. And I would not to give, you know, spoil our first episode if you listen to it or watch it on Netflix, but I would say that Charlie has a different opinion of intros by the time we're done analyzing all these different examples. I think he's softened his stance on the intro, it's fair to say.
0: By the way, people may be wondering if this is a podcast from Netflix, does it include video or is this just an audio production of Netflix?
1: This is a video production. You get to see the entire thing with faces included. You also get to see how the music is made. So you might see us playing instruments, you might see song clips, etc. You know, we live in a visually dominant world, and so being able to see what's happening in the music is a helpful way for people to listen more closely.
0: And in your episode, you talk about a 2010 research paper that says we can know a song almost instantly from a first impression. Can you explain that study? Just how little of a slice of an intro do you need to hear to kind of know something, about the song as a whole?
1: Yeah, the paper was called Plink, and it basically establishes the idea that we are often quite good at knowing what something is upon first impression. And this study plays 300 milliseconds of a song. That's like very short. And oftentimes, you can just by 300 milliseconds identify what that song is by that one note, the timbre. People are remarkably good at, if they can't get the song, they can often tell what decade it's from. And so I quiz Nate on a bunch of these really short snippets of music. And, you know, he is a trained musicologist with a PhD, so he did remarkably well, but he did miss a few that I did trick him on.
0: Listener writes, by the way, amuse-bouche is a culinary gastronomic term. Just going back to that. Somebody else writes, can we get an honorable mention for the wonderful introduction to the Beatles, If I Fell in Love with You? All right, particular song that a particular

0: Love, play on. We're not above making a culinary metaphor here and there.
1: Love that. And you talked about the lawsuit with respect to Stairway to Heaven. The Black Eyed Peas initially caused controversy with Let's Get It Started. And you talk about how they managed to walk that back.
2: Yeah, the song was, rightly when it was released, really disregarded by disability rights advocates because it used terms that are really not appropriate. And that song was kind of that the initial version of the song was not that much of a hit, and they actually walked it back by when the NBA All-Stars game was going to be made. They wanted to make a version that would be, if you will, safe for television, and they rewrote the thing so that it got rid of all of its really quite inappropriate language. And then that song, the original song, has been basically scrubbed from history. You can sometimes find it on the internet, but the album, the vinyl pressing, they all feature the redone version.
1: And people are continuing to chime in with some favorites as well as some commentary. The intros to Papa Was a Rolling Stone and Shaft are iconic. Miss that, meaning miss the longer intro. Another person writes, music economy. Yes, that's important for commodifying your art. Conversely, make the music you want to. I want a long intro, writes that listener. All right, let's go on to the second episode. Out on Netflix, tackling the verse. Nate, you don't think verses get a lot of love. So before I play your example of a good verse, can you define what it is and its purpose as you see it?
0: Yes, the verse is typically the first lyrical section of the song. It is the story of the song or the exposition of the song, perhaps. Usually it reappears throughout the song with the same music and different lyrics pushing the narrative of the song forward. But it also has this kind of subservient role. It really sets up the chorus, which is the high point, the apex of the song. So we wanted to shine a spotlight on the verse and really celebrate it for its narrative role within a song structure.
1: So let's take a listen to probably one of the great verses of all time. It's from You Make Me Feel Like a Natural Woman by Aretha Franklin from 1968. Looking

0: okay, we're all just going to go home now and let Aretha sing for the rest of the show. But Nate, what are you hearing in that verse that makes it so great?
1: It really sets the scene of the song. The song is so much a study in contrast. The chorus is so triumphant and cathartic. But to really appreciate that chorus, you need a verse that really sets up where the singer is at. The narrator is sad, forlorn, you know, depressed, pensive. And that gives us somewhere to, when we finally get to the triumph of the chorus, it hits that much harder because we know what this singer has been experiencing. So the verse gives us that background that is so key for appreciating the chorus.
0: By the way, for you as a mandolin player, listener writes, heard you say that, and writes, REM's Losing My Religion has a fabulous mandolin intro. Somebody else just writes, Fergazy Waiting Room intro. Nick in Brooklyn has a question. You're on WNYC. Hi, Nick.
2: Hi. I just wanted to ask your guest if he thought that that music itself has been degraded by the media, by TikTok, by all the ways in which we consume music and all the ways in which the industry has failed to compensate musicians for what they do. And so everybody is desperate to get that intro out, and all the references that people are talking about are classic, including yours. I mean, the contemporary pop that you're citing is, you know, from the 90s, and that's no longer contemporary, really. So I'm just wondering if music has gotten worse and the purpose of music has been degraded to
0: of
2: something
0: of pop music. And I will note that though we've used some

0: older examples for this conversation. You do a lot on contemporary songs. I'll also correct myself. You know, when I see that spelling, I think of Fugazi, which is, you know, kind of the word that's more in use, but Fugazi waiting room, of course. But what do you think about, Nick? Is this degrading the quality of music, not just how long intros are, either of them?
1: Well, I love the question from Nick, and I have to say, you know, it's been a privilege for Charlie and I to get to listen closely to pop music for the last 10 years plus, because it has really disabused us of any notion of this music becoming worse or becoming degraded, despite all those pressures, despite the commercial pressures and the squeezing of the artist in the 21st century. You know, we spoke to some musicians like Aaron Dessner, a producer who's worked with Taylor Swift, and he talked about creating the intro to Taylor Swift's song Cardigan by actually tapping his thighs in a rehearsal in a green room in Germany, and sending that track to Taylor Swift, and to her it sounded like cobblestones, and that is what led her to write that song. And we spoke to a contemporary singer songwriter named Audrey Hobart, and she talked about intros, or rather verses.
0: And that
1: being like writing a great essay
0: has
1: and
0: to
1: you
0: be
1: want to,
0: the last yeah. word. People are going to have to go to the podcast from Netflix, Switched on Pop, to hear more. Charlie Harding, Nate Sloan, thank you so, so much. This was fun.
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4: Broad Strokes is an off-Broadway show starring actor and comedian Kat Cohen. It's based on her near-death experience of having a stroke at 31. And it's a musical. Yes, I said musical. Coming up next on All of It, Kat Cohen joins me in studio. In the new Atlantic Theater production called The Saviors, two altar boys navigate changes in their faith and friendship when a mysterious man takes shelter in their church. It's written by Bubba Wyler. He's here in studio to discuss, along with actor Stanley Simons. Plus, the new documentary, American Pachuco, follows the life and career of Luis Valdez, often called the father of Chicano theater and the director of the hit film La Bamba. Filmmaker David Alvarado joins us. We'll get to all of it. I'm Allison Stewart, and I'll meet you on the other side of the news.
5: Live from NPR News, I'm Lakshmi Singh. Global oil prices are surging. At one point this morning, past $100 a barrel as fighting escalates in the Middle East. NPR's Hadil Al-Shalchi has the latest from Istanbul.
6: The price for a barrel of Brent crude oil, the international standard, soared more than 6% to $100 as the Iranian-backed Yemeni Houthi rebels attacked two Saudi oil tankers in the Red Sea. The Houthis are blockading the Bab el-Mandeb Strait, a key shipping route which connects the Red Sea with the Gulf of Aden and the Indian Ocean. It's a second choke point for oil transportation besides the Strait of Hormuz. Trump threatened the Houthis, saying they would face, quote, major military punishment if they kept attacking ships. The rise in oil prices could inflate costs, which could force the Federal Reserve to increase interest rates. Hadil Al-Shalchi, NPR News, Istanbul.
5: President Trump now says a new deal allowing American companies to build and run commercial nuclear power plants on Saudi soil will depend on whether the Arab Kingdom normalizes relations with Israel. White House Press Secretary Caroline Levitt says President Trump's demand is not new.
7: He has said if they don't join the Abraham Accords, the deal is off.
5: Officials in Israel and nuclear non-proliferation experts have expressed concerns about the U.S.-Saudi deal. The GOP-led House has voted in favor of a resolution to halt military action in Iran. Congress is about to break for the August recess. U.S. senators leave town in early August. Members of the House leave today. NPR's Eric McDaniel reports on the legislation the chamber's Republican majority passed this week.
8: There were a handful of things. $1.1 trillion for the Pentagon, a lot of money. Two, an extension of government funding through the midterms to December 4th, hopefully avoiding another shutdown. There were, of course, two record shutdowns so far this congressional term. And three, new congressional stock trading rules tied also to an unrelated voter ID measure.
5: NPR's Eric McDaniel reporting. An advisory panel for the Food and Drug Administration is convening today to discuss seven commonly used peptides. In recent years, health influencers have embraced these experimental treatments, claiming benefits ranging from injury recovery to improve immune function. Health reporter Sarah Bowden explains FDA scientists have concerns.
9: The scientists recommended that compounding pharmacies not be allowed to make these seven peptides, citing potential safety concerns. But the FDA's Pharmacy Compounding Advisory Committee includes individuals from the compounding industry. It's possible the panel will disagree and advise that the agency give these peptides the green light. Historically, scientists have received a lot of deference in rulemaking, says Howard Sklamberg, a former FDA deputy commissioner.
10: I don't know what will happen here, and obviously the FDA has changed quite a bit in the last couple of years.
9: If the FDA decides to loosen peptide restrictions, it could propose a new rule by the end of this year. For NPR News, I'm Sarah Bowden.
5: This is NPR News.
11: And this is WNYC. I'm Veronica del Valle. It's 12:04. Major disruptions are coming to the 1, 2, and 3 trains in Lower Manhattan for the rest of the summer. WNYC's Stephen Nesson reports on what to expect.
12: Starting this weekend and every weekend until August 24th, there will be no one train south of 14th Street, or two trains south of 34th Street, and no three trains at all. That'll start on Friday night at 9 p.m. and will be in effect until Monday at 5 a.m. Officials say the shutdown is necessary so the MTA can replace aging mechanical switches in Lower Manhattan. MTA construction chief Jamie Torres-Springer.
13: This is a 24/7 system, but it's a 100-year-old system. We got to do work to keep it running.
12: He says while it is disruptive, there tends to be fewer riders in the summer.
11: A former New York Met is heading from Citi Field to Broadway. Former Mets second baseman Jose Iglesias will make his Broadway debut as the narrator in Buena Vista Social Club. The musical is based on the album of the same name, featuring classic Cuban musicians of the 1950s. Iglesias was born in Cuba and played for the Amazons in 2024, but he's also a pop musician. His hit OMG became the unofficial theme song of the Mets' run to the postseason in 2024. Iglesias will perform in the show for 6 weeks, from August 27th until October 4th. Oh my God. 77 and sunny right now, and today it'll stay that way. Sunny with a high of about 80 and some calm winds. Tonight, lows will hit about the mid-60s. Tomorrow, high of 82. On WNYC, it's 12:06.
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4: This is All of It. I'm Allison Stewart, live from the WNYC studios in Soho. Thank you for spending part of your day with us. I'm grateful that you're here. On today's show, filmmaker David Alvarado joins us to talk about his new documentary, American Pachuco, The Legend of Luis Valdez. We'll learn about the new play, The Saviors, from playwright Bubba Wyler and actor Stanley Simons. And we'll hear music that was performed live in Studio 5 from harpist and composer Brandy Younger and singer-songwriter Annie DeRusso. That's the plan. So let's get this started with Broad Strokes. Singer, songwriter, raconteuress Kat Cohen is starring in an off-Broadway show called Broad Strokes. At 31, Kat learned that she had likely had a stroke, and she discovered she had a hole in her heart. An average person would have been freaked out. But Kat is above average. She saw material in this health scare. I mean, a hole in the heart. Are you kidding me? That is comedy gold. But of course, real life entered the chat. Kat had thoughts about losing control that haunted her. She wrote a song about it, or two, or three more songs, and now it's a musical show. Here's Kat singing about it in her new show, Broad Strokes.
15: That's it. That's all. That's it. That's all. Complete control. That's it.

0: The New York Times says, quote, Cohen's absurdist hot mess persona belies a smart, serious, driven performer who thinks deeply about her craft. Broad Strokes is at the Lucille Ortel Theater through September 5th. It was directed by Tony winner Alex Timbers, and Kat Cohen stars in the show, and she joins us now in studio. It is nice to meet you again, I guess.
1: Yes, so nice to be here. Thanks for having me.
0: All right, so what did you think when you were at the hospital and you heard the news? Kat, you've likely had a stroke.
1: I go, there's no way. I'm too young for this. I'm too gorgeous. I'm too fabulous to have a stroke in my 30s. Come on. But then I thought, this is going to be really good material. And I went to my notes app and I started writing down everything that was happening.
0: Mm-hmm.
1: And that helped me balance my neuroses.
0: Well, then you learned that you had a hole in your heart.
1: But on the nose, right?
0: Which is so unbelievable. That actually freaks me out a little more than a stroke, to be honest.
1: Well, apparently it's quite common to have the hole, to be born with the hole, but that doesn't always cause a stroke. So plenty of people will have a PFO or something like it and live their whole lives totally healthy. But occasionally, if you're a unique gal like me, it will lead to an amazing stroke or TIA.
0: Yes. You said that you started thinking about it right away as material. Seriously, did you think about it right away?
1: Well, everything that was happening in the emergency room was so absurd and so funny that I knew the only silver lining was that I will be joking about this. I'm just not sure when. And it took a while. I still am traumatized by it, but I found it funny right away, and I still think it is funny.
0: Did you go back over your diaries and journals? And what did you learn had happened during that time that maybe you forgot?
1: Yeah, I had taken a bunch of notes, a lot of like direct quotes from nurses and doctors that I found funny. Or just, I remember one time I woke up in the hospital that morning, and the nurse was like, do you mind if these student doctors like come and observe you? And I was like, yeah. And then I was like, I feel like I'm on an episode of Grey's Anatomy. And I totally forgot about that until recently. And I thought that was such a funny moment. I was being observed just like I am every night at the L'Ortel.
0: It's true. Well, how is it going, first of all?
1: Oh, my God. It's going amazing. But it's crazy. It's very intense.
0: Yeah. You have a huge bottle of water next to you.
1: I know.
0: Because you sing a lot in this show.
1: I can't stop. I can't stop singing. I can't stop talking. Yeah, it's me just going off a mile a minute for an hour. And I've done many one-person shows before, but never something with these resources, the set, the lighting, the full band. I just feel so lucky to have these amazing resources at my disposal. And to have Timbers directing, it's just been unbelievable.
0: You realized you had to have a narrative for this show. It could have been song, song, song, song, but you had to have a narrative overarching. When did the narrative come to you, and was it obvious?
1: Yeah, I think shows I've done in the past have kind of been a hodgepodge of different themes and ideas, and this was such a clear story in my mind of girl who thinks everything's going perfect, something crazy happens, you know, how does she come out on the other side? It was a very clear arc, and working with Alex was so amazing because he helped me really see, okay, what moment might need a song? What moment needs a joke? What moment might need not a joke? Maybe in this second, sit in your vulnerability for a second, which is something that is very scary to me because I like to joke. So that was a really fun process.
0: How did it feel to let the audience know what was going on in your personal life and your medical life? Because people are kind of private about that.
1: I guess I've been doing stand-up and talking about every secret I've ever had for so long that this actually feels less embarrassing than things I've discussed in the past. I'm like, it's not my fault I went through this. Otherwise, you know, in the past I've talked about horrible dating mishaps, awful things I've done. This is just me saying, hey, isn't this crazy this happened to me?
0: Did anyone try to talk you out of it?
1: Doing the show? No. I think, you know, I'm lucky to have very supportive friends and family, and they're all on board.
0: You know, the show came up through the Fringe Festival, and it came up at Joe's Pub. How is the show different than what we may have seen months ago?
1: Yeah, honestly, I did it. So I did it last summer at the Fringe Festival in Edinburgh. And to me, now it feels like a totally different show.
0: Interesting.
1: We've added three songs. We have a lot of musical underscoring that really makes it feel like more of a cohesive musical as opposed to like a cabaret night. And we also have, you know, I've never done blocking and a little bit of choreo and props and all that. I've never done anything like that. So to me, it feels like a very elevated version of what I was doing last summer.
0: We're talking about the off-Broadway show Broad Strokes, starring Kat Cohen, about a real-life healthcare battle. It's at the Lucille L'Ortel Theater until September 5th. When you were going through this recovery, What was it like for you?
1: Gosh, I was so eager to not feel any of the feelings and just get on with my life. I was already upset that I'd had to cancel a lot of work. And mm-hmm. I was like, I need to get back to work as soon as possible. Everything's fine. Everything's fine. And then slowly as time passes, you're like, maybe I'm not fine. Maybe I'm having a panic attack in Australia because mm-hmm. I had to take crazy blood thinners to fly all the way over here. Maybe I should have taken a little bit more time off. But then you work through it. And I'm still working through it every night on stage.
0: Are there any long-term effects for you?
1: You know, I've been told I'm totally healthy, but mentally, I'm definitely like as neurotic as ever, I think. And talking about it every night definitely brings up some stuff. And
0: I'm sure.
1: Yeah. And I'm hoping by the end of this process, it feels like, okay, I really worked through that and I'm over it.
0: What part seems to get you every night that you kind of like have that little moment?
1: You know, I think when I describe the doctor saying, a blood clot can go through the hole in your heart and go to your brain, causing a stroke. I'm like, that was wild.
0: Yeah.
1: Oh, gosh. Yeah.
0: When you think about it.
1: Mm-hmm.
0: Part of the show, we learn, is you're sort of, like you said, you had to cancel everything. Mm-hmm. You were supposed to go to the Fringe Festival when this happened. Why was canceling so, we know why it's hard for you financially, but why was it so hard for you to cancel?
1: I just love what I do, and I love the Fringe Festival. I love performing, and it's such a bummer to be home alone, not knowing when you're going to get to be out in the world doing your thing again.
0: Although you weren't home, necessarily.
1: I know.
0: I'm going to give it away a little bit.
1: Thank you.
0: Didn't necessarily go home.
1: In classic New York fashion, I had a subletter while I was getting this surgery, so I stayed at my brother's apartment.
0: Which is a whole other show in itself.
1: I know, right?
0: It's interesting because you did Broad Strokes. Was it last summer at the Fringe Festival?
1: Yeah.
0: Did that feel like coming full circle in a way?
1: Totally. I actually had gone back the year before and did the shows mm-hmm. I'd missed.
0: Okay.
1: And then coming back with the story about that felt very full circle and really special. And, you know, I've been working with the same producers over there for a long time. And it was just a really magical moment. Yeah.
0: I've heard the Fringe Festival is very interesting because you perform the show a lot. Can you tell us a little bit about the Fringe Festival?
1: It's the largest arts festival in the world.
0: Yeah.
1: It's so special. There's shows in every corner, bar, lecture hall, room, theater, store, anything, any space in the city becomes a performance space and people are putting up work every night. So you go from, people from all over the world show up in Edinburgh and you do your show every night for a month.
0: And you do it every night for a month.
1: Yeah. Most people take one night off. After my first summer, I go, I'm taking one night off a week.
0: Yeah.
1: Let's not be crazy here. Let's respect the process.
0: Did you have any sort of, that doesn't work moments in Edinburgh? And then did you have any like, oh, I got it. This is right.
1: Well, the first night, someone fainted in the audience and we had to stop the show.
0: Oh, no.
1: Because I think we didn't really... Maybe we didn't say in the pamphlet, like, we're going to talk about medical things. And I think some people, you know, when they hear about a needle or something,
0: oh, sure.
1: are really overwhelmed. And I thought it was very dramatic to have the house lights up and the medics coming in.
0: Oh, wow.
1: But
0: hey, is this all part of the show?
1: No, fully. I know. But thankfully, everyone was fine. But I was like, oh, it's too on the nose once again.
0: But that must have told you that the show was going to have a bigger ramifications than you would think it would. That it would affect people in a very different way than a usual Kat Cohen show.
1: I think so. I think it's been amazing already getting messages from fellow young stroke survivors, from people with heart problems, from people who said, oh, my sister did that or my cousin or, you know, it's very common. And when you're going through it, you feel so alone and so crazy.
0: Mm-hmm.
1: So it's really nice to have people reaching out and talking about their experiences.
0: We're talking about the off-Broadway show Broad Strokes, starring Kat Cohen. It's at the Lucille Lortel Theater until September 5th. Your voice is beautiful.
1: Thank you.
0: In this show. You sing so much. I've seen you in other times, and you have sort of a comic voice you use sometimes, but you really get to use sort of the breadth of your voice. What kind of vocal work did you do?
1: Yeah, I grew up, you know, doing musical theater, taking voice lessons. I've worked with some vocal therapists over the years. Mm-hmm. And I just am really vigilant about vocal rest and mm-hmm. hydrating and warming up and warming down and steaming and nebulizing and all the tricks and tips. And I'm always reaching out to all my Broadway pals. I'm like, how are y'all doing this? I'm like, send me every bit of information mm-hmm. you have, every supplement. Ginger, garlic, oregano, you know, I'm like, give me all.
0: Give it all to me.
1: Give it all to me, yeah.
0: Tell us about your band.
1: Oh, aren't they amazing?
0: They're really amazing, yeah.
1: David Dabin, who I wrote all the songs with, music directed the show, and he built these unbelievable tracks that make a three-piece band sound like a 12-piece orchestra. Mm-hmm. It's just, I'm in total awe of the work he's done on the show. And yeah, we have Ben Weiss on guitar, Spencer Cohen on drums, David Dabin on the keys, and they rock out.
0: How did you hook up with Tony winner Alex Timbers?
1: Oh my
0: of
1: God.
0: Moulin Rouge fame, Just in Time.
1: He is the best
0: He's
1: ever.
0: A great guy.
1: Beyond. Not only is he brilliant, hilarious, generous, he's also so nice and such a good hang. I feel so lucky. I think he reached out to me a few years ago after he saw the Netflix special, and we just had one of those, oh, let's meet and get to know each other. And, you know, if something comes up, something comes up. And then when I had this show, I was like, let's definitely see if he's interested. And so we had a coffee and started working together dramaturgically on it last spring, I guess 2025. And then my amazing producers, Mike and Carly, came on board, and we all started rehearsing end of June.
0: I walked in and I looked at it and I said, that's an Alex Timbers set.
1: Yes.
0: I wrote my notes, Victorian Goth Barbie Dreamhouse.
1: Exactly. It's like the inside of my head. Derek McLean built the set, designed the set, and is such a genius. And I feel so honored to work with such talented
0: What did you tell
1: artists.
0: Them that you wanted to have on the set?
1: I think I knew, you know, the opening song, By the Sea, talks about wanting to be a woman by the seaside who can finally just rest, like an old-timey romance novel gal. And so I knew I wanted some sort of castle, some sort of Wuthering Heights architecture, the moors. Mm-hmm. And I made like a couple Pinterest boards, then we all shared some imagery and settled on that sort of deep purple regal color. And then my amazing costume designer, Kelsey Randall, designed the corset bodice mini skirt moment, which really adds the Barbie to the Barbie gothic dream house.
0: It's interesting because you're sort of a topical performer sometimes. Mm. And you come out wearing the, like you said, the bodice, and it's a beautiful tutu costume like thing. And you ask the audience, do you like it? It's vintage, which is decidedly not a vintage piece, but it's so of the moment and it gets a big laugh. What do you look for when you look for a moment of recognition, something in the culture that could lead to a laugh?
1: Ooh, I think anytime a word keeps popping up for me and makes me giggle, I'm like, let's throw this out there and see if it connects. And sometimes it doesn't.
0: Mm-hmm.
1: But sometimes I'll say something that's just sort of in the zeitgeist and it really hits. And I'm like, wow, that hit a lot harder than I thought.
0: Mm-hmm.
1: So it's all about just getting up on stage and trying it out.
0: What was it like to work with Alex Timbers as a director? What kind of advice, suggestion did he give that you really work with every night?
1: Oh my gosh. I mean, he really just elevated the show to a place I could never have dreamed of. I think the first major thing he brought to the show was just deciding, going through line by line and saying, which of these will be served by musical underscoring, which of these lines won't, and really making it feel like a cohesive story and making it feel like a musical and making it feel like, this is the opening number, this is the I Want song, you know, those classic things you see when you go see a Broadway show. And he really helped me sculpt the show in that way. And I remember a while ago, he was like, I really think you need a song here. And I was like, I don't want to write another song. I'm done. And then I was like, fine. And then when I did, I was like, wow, that really elevated the show and brought the whole thing together.
0: That's so interesting. This is such a classic question, but like, what is your process for writing songs?
1: I usually start with like a line for a chorus or a hook, and then I come up with the melody, and then I go meet up with David and I sing the melody line, I sing the lyrics, and he'll come in with some beautiful chords and we'll just work it out in his apartment.
0: You mentioned earlier that people come up to you and they want to talk to you about their experiences. What have people told you about their medical experiences after this show?
1: I think it's been a lot of young people just saying, I went through this crazy thing, and I remember a girl came up to me and she was like, oh my God, I had to Google where a hospital was too.
0: Mm-hmm.
1: I'm like, girl, we're both on Google Maps looking up hospital. Like, we're so modern.
0: When you think about the show, what do you hope that people walk away talking about or having a drink over and discussing about the show?
1: I think my dream is that it was the funniest thing ever, but it also had some heart. That was my goal for this one, for sure.
0: When you say heart, what do you mean?
1: Some real moments of truth and vulnerability. And some real I really want it to feel like a true story, where in the past I've just been focused on the jokes.
0: The name of the show is Broad Strokes. It's at the Lucille Lortel Theater until September 5th. My guest has been Kat Cohen. Kat, the show is really great. Everybody go see it. I really enjoyed it.
1: Thank you so much.
0: More theater on the way from the Atlantic Theater Company. The new play, The Saviors, is a story of faith, friendship, and growing up. It was written by Bubba Wyler and stars Stanley Simons, and they are here in studio to talk about it. Stick around. There's more, all of it, on the way.
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3: 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The film is a portrait of Cucinelli's journey told through his own eyes, from humble beginnings in rural Italy to building a global luxury empire. 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
0: This is All of It on WNYC. I'm Allison Stewart. In the new off-Broadway production called The Saviors, two altar boys navigate the changing tides of their faith and friendship when a mysterious man takes shelter in their church. Eighth grader Michael is an enthusiastic, upbeat boy. He is really into Jesus Christ. His best friend Paul is struggling to decide if he believes in God at all. When a man named Julian attempts to take shelter at the church, the teenagers try to manage this unexpected intrusion. Instead, they find themselves confronted with shifting belief systems that threatens to tear their friendship apart. The Saviors is playwright Bubba Wyler's second off-Broadway production. The last time he was here was, well, I'll Let You Go. Hi, Bubba.
4: Hi. Thanks for having me.
0: Also joining us is Stanley Simons. He plays Julian, a homeless man looking for help. It's nice to meet you, Stanley.
5: Very nice to meet you. Thank you for having me.
0: The Saviors is running now at the Linda Gross Theater in Chelsea, and due to popular demand, the production has been extended until August 15th. That's great.
4: Yes, Woo. We're so excited, and you're hearing it first here.
0: That's awesome. Bubba, when did you begin writing this play?
4: It's been a long journey with this play. Yeah. I wrote the first draft of this play when I was 19 years old. I was a student at NYU. And they sent me over to London for a playwriting program. And I had this amazing professor named Roy Kendall, who sort of walked me through writing this play. And I sat down to write, and this is what came out. And I put it away for a long time and picked it back up and realized there was maybe something there. So I've heavily revised it. but yeah, it's been sort of like, you know, over 10 years in the making.
0: Stanley, people might recognize you from film, from Iron Claw, but this is your professional stage debut. It says it right here in the playbill. Why did you want to tackle stage?
5: You know, that's a good question. I actually saw Ethan Coen's play at the Atlantic last year.
4: Exactly.
5: A friend was in it. Dylan Glula, shout out her. She's a great actress. And it made me really excited about theater. I mean, I always did school plays as a kid, but never did anything professionally after that. And I think that sparked light. And then I asked my agent, hey, about a couple months ago now, I asked my agent, like, I'd like to do theater. And she's like, you know, the money's not that great. And I said, I'd love to be a part of something. And then this came through, and it was at the Atlantic. I was like, it has to be.
0: Meant to be.
5: Yeah, meant to be.
0: It's interesting because this is sort of a traditional structure of a play as opposed to, well, I'll Let You Go, which is a little more experimental. How do you know when you're writing a play whether to go the traditional route, which is fine, or to go the experimental route.
4: Yeah, it's something Jack and I, the director Jack Serio and I, have been talking about a lot because, you know, sort of, in Well I'll Let You Go, we were after this sort of like emotional truth. And there's sort of this sort of strange theatrical container. And we were after sort of like a metaphor for grief. And for this one, it really is, it's realism, you know. And sort of the guiding light for that has been, this is a play about young people, and we were certain that we wanted actual young teenagers to play this. We have a 13 and 14-year-old boy starring in this play, and it really is theirs. And so after that, you're like, well, if they're real, then I guess everything else is real. And so, yeah, we were interested in what it felt like to be really, really rigorous about the realism and make everything feel as true as possible.
0: Stanley, you sort of stalk into the play down the aisle, sort of in darkness. What did you and director Jack Serio talk about the way the audience is going to meet Julian?
5: Yeah, I mean, we didn't necessarily talk about like the introduction to the audience, but it was more in terms of my introduction to those two characters, two little boys, and I wanted to. You know, I wanted to scare them a little bit and be a sort of, I don't know, a kind of an abruption to their normal, habitual lives, I guess. Mm-hmm. And I think that came across a little bit. Definitely. You know,
0: yeah. How is he written to come in to the scene, Bubba?
4: It says that I think it's that, like, Julian enters, he's weathered and exhausted, he has cheap tattoos on his hands and arms, and he walks the long center aisle of the church in silence, and there's, like, a very long amount of time before anybody speaks, because the boys have no idea what to do with this presence, and are sort of, like, confronted by the thing that you are often confronted with in Christianity, which is, like, here is somebody in need, and you have this sort of like theoretical idea of what you're supposed to do, but then when it's actually in front of you, I don't know that everybody makes the choice that they say they would make.
0: The Christian choice,
4: exactly,
0: right?
4: Exactly, yeah.
0: Stanley, the first thing your character does is pray. First of all, what are you thinking about when you're praying, and what do you think that tells us about him?
5: What do I think about when I'm on stage personally? I mean, I'm like, now I have to cry in front of all these people. And so I have to think about sad things. No, yeah, I don't know. I think that it informs the character. I think it's, you know, he's a lost, wayward young man. And I think, I don't know, when I came to this, I was really interested in the loneliness of just being by yourself and what that does to a person.
0: Mm-hmm.
5: And I think that, yeah, I think a lot of young men face that in their lives, and it's interesting. It's interesting how that specific thing shapes a person. How it can, you know, really deteriorate your mental state. You know, just being alone. And I think, yeah, when we first see him and he's praying, I think he's trying to not be alone.
0: It's so interesting. When you came in, I expect you to be much, much bigger. Because the character just seems so big in the play. I don't know if it's meant to be that way, or what do you think, Bubba?
4: He's certainly meant to be a big presence, you know.
0: Yeah.
4: He sort of, I think if this character doesn't show up, the boys sort of go on the path that they would have otherwise gone on, and they don't have the conversations that they're sort of able to have, and their world doesn't sort of explode in the way that it does.
0: You know what else I realized?
4: Yeah.
0: They're boys. They're younger men.
4: Mm-hmm.
0: And you're a grown person.
4: Right,
0: and
4: so
0: sort of that's interesting. The scale is different.
4: Definitely.
0: You know?
4: Definitely.
5: Yeah, it was interesting working on like the voice. I think it's still changing. We're still in previews technically, right?
4: Yeah. Mm-hmm.
5: But yeah, the first night I think I came in and I was really gruff and just a lower tone and I was like, this is working. You know, this is. I wanted to be a difference between the little boys compared to me, and then everyone was like, we can't hear you. Like, you gotta speak up. So that changed. But yeah, no, yeah. I wanted to also, you know, he's seeking help. So I think, yeah.
0: My guests are playwright Bubba Wyler and actor Stanley Simons, here to discuss the new off-Broadway play, The Saviors, which follows the friendship of two altar boys whose belief systems are confronted after a man seeks shelter in their sanctuary. It's now playing at the Linda Gross Theater until August 15th. The play is set in a church, and the theater is in a church.
4: Isn't that incredible?
0: How is that added to the play? How has it changed the play?
4: I mean, I'm very moved, by the sort of gorgeous production that the Atlantic has given this play. They are such a good home creatively. But also it just happens to be the perfect place for this play because you walk in through church doors and there are church windows in the space and there's this steepled roof. And so it's really perfect, you know, and the set designed by David Zinn is so close to what the church that I grew up in looks like that it's very sort of trippy actually for me to watch it each night. It can be hard. And you know, the Atlantic, the building that the Atlantic Inn is still owned by the church next door. And that church does not have air conditioning. So they have actually been doing their services on our set. So it is kind of actively a church at the moment.
0: Wow, that's amazing.
4: Yeah.
0: Stanley, your character Julian, what does the church represent to Julian?
5: Well, that's a big question. It's a good question. I think, as someone who's probably, you know, raised in the church his whole life, I think it probably is has a sense of structure to him, but it's also a lot of I'd say like forced institutional just memories of doing things that he didn't necessarily have any choice in. And I think that's interesting. I think when we find him, he has, you know, he has some sort of choice, but I think he's coming to look for that structure again. Mm-hmm. And that kind of I guess that home that a church can really represent.
0: What does the church represent for Paul and Michael, Bubba?
4: You know, I think one of the things I'm sort of working out in this play, sort of for myself and for these characters, is that you're given the church as a young person, sort of as a way for adults to sort of be like, well, you know, the world is hard. Life is hard. And here is something for you to hold on to. And then you reach a certain point and maybe you realize that like this thing that I was holding on so strongly to actually doesn't have space for who I am. And mm-hmm. you have to sort of choose between sort of like your identity and your belief system. And that can be really, really difficult when you are so ingrained in the belief system. And so that's what's at odds for these two boys.
0: We're not going to give away any spoilers because that's important, but many of the internal conflicts aren't really explored till later on. You sort of build to them and you build to them. I'm curious, as a playwright, how did you work out pacing out the information for the audience?
4: It's the thing I think about sort of obsessively when I write a play. And it's something that happens actually mostly in rewrites. Because you have to sort of like lay out all of the material before you can start cutting away and moving stuff around. And a lot of information in this play actually moved in location even during previews. So audiences have seen slightly different versions of this play where the information was doled out at different times and in different ways and to different degrees. You know, it's always a balancing act as to how much you say about something, how much you let an audience infer. So that's a huge part of my process and something I'm thinking about constantly.
0: There's a conversation between Julian and Paul where they talked about God. In what ways does Julian sympathize or see himself in this younger person, Paul?
5: Yeah, I think it's a really interesting scene that Bubba has written, and it was cool doing it with Julius, who plays Paul, and kind of being a big brother character, but also at the same time, you know, needing him as much as he needs You know, and it's, yeah, I think it's really interesting, their conversation, because and we've talked about it a lot, but like he's search the younger, you know, Paul character is searching for something outside of this, you know, this town, this church, mm-hmm. this anything, and my character is kind of like wanting to come back, mm-hmm. and having, yeah, like having kind of this like weird conversation, which is kind of at odds, but also they're empathizing with each other heavily, and it was really, it's I don't want to give away much, yeah. but mm-hmm. but it's a really beautiful scene, and also kind of interesting that this character can reach out and be almost more mature than my character, mm-hmm. In terms of knowing himself and then also wanting to learn from a person, you know, who he doesn't really know that well. Yeah.
6: Bubba, in a previous interview, you described that while navigating your own faith, you tried to hold the beauty and the pain of it at the same time. Mm-hmm. How does that show up in The Saviors?
7: I mean, part of what I'm after in The Saviors is, you know, I don't want it to feel like a condemnation of faith, mm-hmm. or of my upbringing. I actually think I had a very sort of beautiful upbringing, with people that were really well intentioned and didn't know that the sort of what they thought was sort of care and protection might have been painful for me in some ways. And so The Saviors, I think, is really is about that. It's about people who mean really well and who really are trying to love each other. And it's about how we sort of try to save each other both with and away from God.
6: Stanley, it was directed by Josh Serio.
7: Jack Serio.
6: Jack. Yeah. Thank you. That's Jack Serio. Yeah. Stanley, what is something he told you that stays with you every night?
5: Oh, that's a really good question. You know, okay, maybe not every night, but he does give this note whenever, you know, whenever I can't find something or something just feels off or I'm just not doing a good job, he'll very nicely say, it's just a little general. And like that, that's just a little general. That bit is just a little bit general. And it helps. It helps so much, you know, in this strange way where I'm like, okay, that he's right. There's something, but he's not mean or
6: no,
5: at all. He's just saying that bit's just a little bit general, and we can, you know, do, and that sticks with me now in other things when I'm doing, you know, auditions and stuff. I'm like, that's a little bit general.
6: That's such a good direction.
7: It is. He's a great director. Yeah.
6: It's interesting. You do a bit of the show kind of in the dark.
7: Mm-hmm. Yeah.
6: That's
5: a lot of the show. Yeah.
6: Yeah. Tell me about that a little bit. Like acting in the dark.
5: Yeah. It's interesting. I mean, in terms of like lighting, I mean, I've never been, you know, part of a stage production like this of this magnitude before. So it is interesting, like figuring out like the lighting of this production. And then it's a lot of working on diction because people can't see you. And I think a lot of listening is like looking at people's faces. So it's working on like kind of, yeah, like how to show, let the audience know what I'm saying,
6: yeah.
5: You know? But it's also, I think it's part of, you know, it's like he's spending a lot of this time in a church that is not running, you know, it's like at night.
6: Yeah.
5: So, I don't know. I kind of think it adds to the moodiness of the play and the character itself. It's fun. It's actually fun, kind of, you know, I don't know. My facial movements aren't perceived in the same way that I usually, you know, am doing things, you know.
6: What do you think about acting in the darkness?
7: I'm really excited about it. I just feel like it makes an audience really lean in and listen. And it also puts a little bit of anxiety into the room because there is also a young boy in mm-hmm. this scene who looks so small and scared and, you know, in this huge church in the dark. And also it's about that realism that we're after, which is that the scene takes place in the middle of the night in a church in which a character's not supposed to be in, so he can't turn the lights on, but otherwise he'd get caught. And so our lighting designer, Stacey, who's absolutely incredible, Stacey DeRozier, she was really after making it feel real. What would the room actually look like? And it's a balance, of course, of what would the room look like and what do we need to see the scene. But we've lit it with candles, and it's, I think it's quite beautiful.
5: Yeah, and a red exit sign.
7: And a red exit sign, yeah.
6: This gives it a little bit away, but near the end of the show, Paul recites the Lord's Prayer over and over again. Mm-hmm. Why did you feel like that was a good place to end the story?
7: Because I wanted to recognize that people go to God for good reasons too, and that it is a comfort to so many of us, and the sort of traditions and the things that we go back to are important and they're real, and they can be a salve.
6: The name of the play is The Saviors. It's playing now at the Linda Gross Theater until August 15th. My guests have been playwright Bubba Wyler and actor Stanley Simons. Thank you for coming in.
7: Thank you, Allison.
5: Such a big
7: so
5: fan.
7: Fun.
5: Thank you.
0: Coming up on tomorrow's show, we'll continue our American History Friday series with a conversation about our longest-serving First Lady. David Michaelis joins us to discuss his biography of Eleanor Roosevelt. But next, the new documentary, American Pachuco, follows writer, director, and actor Luis Valdez, who has spent his life chronicling the Mexican-American experience. Coming up, director David Alvarado joins us to talk about the documentary. This is All of It.
8: Hundreds of thousands of Haitian nationals living in the U.S. could face deportation as soon as next week. 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

0: This is All of It on WNYC. I'm Allison Stewart. Playwright, director, actor, and screenwriter Luis Valdez is often referred to as the father of Chicano theater. You probably also know his hit movie La Bamba or his play Zoot Suit. Now a new documentary celebrates his life and career from his childhood laboring on farms to his groundbreaking work with the farmers' workers' strike in El Teatro Campesino. He brought Chicano creativity to the mainstream. The film is titled American Pachuco, The Legend of Luis Valdez. It won the Sundance Festival Favorite and is a Sundance Audience Award for U.S. documentaries. It is now playing at the Film Forum, and I'm joined now by its director, David Alvarado. Hey, David.
1: Hey, how's it going?
0: It's going well. When you approach Luis Valdez, who's now in his 80s, I believe, about this film, what questions or concerns did he have before agreeing to be a part of it?
1: Well, I mean, honestly, he didn't know who I was. He actually told me right off the bat that other people have asked. And so I think it was for me, I met him when I was 21 years old. He came to my college and spoke and told me the story of from working in the grape fields to going to Broadway and then launching this incredible blockbuster film, La Bamba. And it really inspired me as a young Latino filmmaker trying to imagine this kind of career for me. So it was always a piece of inspiration. But I approached him almost 20 years later saying, hey, I think I can make something that can inspire other people with your story the way that I was inspired. So I think I just had to convince him, and he eventually came around, and it turned out really well.
0: All right, let's talk about the title, American Pachuco. What exactly is a pachuco for those who don't know?
1: A pachuco is a street cat from the 1940s in L.A., somebody who was emulating African-American culture. The zoot suit was something that started in Harlem, but Chicanos from El Paso all the way through California started to emulate them, to follow the American jazz and make a new identity for Chicanos in America, which was this completely unique, even though it was derivative of the African-Americans, it was its own thing in Los Angeles, and they were declaring themselves as their own brand of American pride. And this was the pachuco.
0: Luis was determined to capture the Chicano experience. How did his work seek to capture what it meant to be Chicano specifically? Because it isn't necessarily Mexican or American. You know, it's interesting.
1: It's totally interesting. It's also very American, right? I mean, you know, everybody here has come from somewhere else. And so what it means to be American is to find a new identity, to create a new culture, but also it's a struggle to also retain the heritage and the pride from where you come from. And so for Mexican Americans, you know, to both retain their pride from their Mexican heritage and their even longer indigenous heritage, you know, but also be American and be proud of being American. And to me, that's what the blend of the Chicano experience is. And it's also what it is to be American.
0: Luis was born in California in 1940 to parents who were farm workers, and he grew up in labor camps and even spent some time as a kid working in the fields with his parents. What did he share with you about how his childhood informed the art that he wanted to make as an adult?
1: Well, he was, I think, struggling throughout most of his childhood with this feeling of why do I not feel like I belong here? Because, you know, he actually, you know, isn't an immigrant. He was born in this country. His parents were born in this country, and his grandparents, you know, came essentially the same year that it became the American border in Arizona, when it was once with Mexico the year prior. So, you know, you can't get more American than Luis Valdez. And yet he, you know, the way he was treated, the way people talked to him, the way that, you know, his family weren't given fair wages and safe working conditions. They were treated like chattel. I mean, that's what was so confusing to him. And so I think he spent his whole life telling stories, trying to prove the humanity of himself and the people around him, the American belonging of the Chicano experience is deep in his work. And so I think that's why it's touched so many people.
0: We are discussing the new documentary film, American Pachuco, The Legend of Luis Valdez. It's about the groundbreaking Chicano writer, director, and actor Luis Valdez. My guest is documentarian David Alvarado. American Pachuco is running now at Film Forum. When was the first time Luis encountered theater?
1: Well, he there's these traveling carpas, which are these like circus shows out of Mexico. You know, in his telling, this actually isn't in the film. You know, you know, in a 90-minute documentary, mm-hmm. you have to be selective what you show. But his life story is you know, ingrained in my head, having spent so much time with him. But he you know, saw the circus, and that's really what inspired him early on. But he'll also tell you stories about how he'd be picking potatoes in the fields, and he'd see one that looked like it had a nose, and he'd just be like, oh my God, like, look at this. This is a character. And he'd start playing with it like a puppet. And so I think he's just always had a wild imagination and this sense of wanting to share joy with people around him. And so I think theater has just been inside of him his whole life.
0: When did Luis Valdez see theater and art as a vehicle for politics?
1: Well, I think in college, you know, he went to San Jose State, and there he realized, you know, this is now the 60s, that times are changing. He'd see things around him and realize that there are movements, and wanted to get involved. So actually his first involvement after college was with the San Francisco Mime Troupe, an extremely political theater group in San Francisco. He joined them. He acted with them. He was on stage, and he wrote, and he was really, you know, moving in that direction. But then he got wind of what was happening in Delano at the time, which was the grape strikes, and he felt compelled to go back. I mean, he was born in Delano, so, you know, this is his hometown. And he said, I think I can bring what we were doing with the San Francisco Mime Troupe to Delano.
0: In his projects, well, in the film, actually, you interview his brothers and his sisters who were involved with his creations. What made Luis a good collaborator, and why was the family so involved?
1: I mean, family's everything, you know. I didn't quite realize how much of a story about siblings this movie would mm-hmm. be, the documentary, as when I got started. But when I really dove into it, I realized, you know, the family perspective is everything, especially in Luis's case. I mean, he's a longtime collaborator with

0: to say, I'm proud of who I am. It is American to be Chicano or Mexican American. He took a different approach, which was full assimilation. I mean, he would, you know, work for the army. You know, he, you know, changed the way he talked, the way he looked, the way he dressed. He, you know, would, you know, buy a Porsche, trying to live the American dream, you know, in a different way. And I'm not even saying that's wrong, but it was a different path than what Luis took. And so, you know, you see in the film sort of their relationships start to divide as they take these different approaches to trying to belong in America. And I mean, for me, it's just such one of the most touching, you know, centers of the heart of the film is this question of how do you belong in America, especially when people tell you that you don't.
1: We are discussing a documentary called American Pachuco, The Legend of Luis Valdez. It's about the groundbreaking Chicano writer, director, and actor Luis Valdez. My guest is documentarian David Alvarado. American Pachuco is running now at Film Forum. Let's talk about Zoot Suit. And give me the elevator pitch for Zoot Suit.
0: Oh, my God. It's a... A groundbreaking play. It launched in 1978. The people who saw it, the Mark Taper Forum in L.A., you know, had never seen anything like it before. It represented Latinos in a way that had never been done before on that kind of stage and in this kind of way. It introduced the character of El Pachuco, which is, you know, was played by Edward James Olmos. It was his discovery vehicle. And, you know, he's obviously an amazing actor in his own right now, having gone off and had an incredible career. But this was his beginnings. And, you know, they sold out every show over and over again. The overflow of love and fascination and repeat, you know, viewers, people who have never gone to theater before were buying multiple tickets to see it week after week, bringing more and more family to just show like this incredible production. So much so that they had to buy a second building just to host the interest. And so it was huge in Los Angeles and set the stage for, you know, everything else Luis would do in his career going forward. But then he comes to Broadway, and in the film we show how difficult it was to get the New York Broadway audience of 1978, in particular the critics, to understand why this was such an important American story. So they received, you know, 8 out of 9 bad reviews. It crushed the play, and they had to shut down just in a few weeks. So it was both a high point in his career, but also a reminder that he wasn't yet done with the kind of work he had to do to reach broader America.
1: It was interesting. You really show how racist reviewers could be in New York at the time. What do you think New York's critics failed to understand about Zoot Suit?
0: Well, I, you know, it's hard to dissect their minds. I mean, I, you know, I have to suspect it has something to do with they didn't understand the Chicano experience, so they weren't willing to look at it from the angle of seeing like, oh, this is a part of America. This is also a new audience, and I need to think about like not just how, you know, my friends and neighbors would view this, but like, how does this do the job of opening the audience for Broadway and, you know, expressing parts of America that I don't understand? You know, I think they really just didn't give it the right chance. And there's language in it. I mean, there's Calo, which is, you know, a kind of dialect that's a mixture of English, Spanish, and, you know, street language from Mexico City. So, you know, does that make it hard to digest? Or, you know, is it like watching, you know, an Italian opera where if you don't speak full Italian, you know, you are able to see through that and let it ride? And so I just think they didn't try it, to be honest. But, you know, again, they have their own, you know, they have the right to write what they want. But I just think, you know, having seen the production, you know, in its later iterations, it still touches people. And there was later a film, Zoot Suit, Luis's first feature film. Zoot Suit is an incredible production of cinema. And, you know, I think shows, you know, the true vision of the original play.
1: Luis is also the writer and director of La Bamba, which was a huge hit. It told the story of Richie Valens, but you show that he had to fight for power on a set, fight for certain things that directors normally get. How did he become commercially successful without compromising on his ideals?
0: I just think that's his, you know, that's the beginning of the height of his career is learning how to do that. I mean, I think as an artist, we all have to attain that balance, you know.

0: how do you strike the universal note, but also the authentic specific note? I mean, he just really nailed it with La Bamba, and you know, it just speaks to his skill.
1: How do you hope a new generation might interact with Luis Valdez and his work after watching your documentary, American Pachuco?
0: Well, I you know, I've never done a film about theater before. And so, you know, this has really opened my eyes to the importance of theater. I mean, we live in a, you know, TikTok, Instagram world where everything is so, you know, on your phone, and that's sort of where stories live. And there's just nothing like being in a room with people experiencing something together. I think we need more of that. You know, let's keep our Instagrams. That's all good, but also let's try to find ways to come together. I mean, you know, this country needs that more than ever, to see your neighbors, be with each other. There's so much loneliness out there. You know, this is such a healthy thing to do. And so I feel that way about theater. I feel that way about film. You know, coming to a movie theater, you know, going to the Film Forum and sitting next to somebody and maybe even talking to them after the show. I mean, I've seen so many people, you know, laugh and cry during this movie and then stay afterwards to talk in the lobby. I mean, that's what we need. We need more of a sense of togetherness right now.
1: The name of the film is American Pachuco, The Legend of Luis Valdez. It's about groundbreaking Chicano writer, director, and actor Luis Valdez. My guest has been documentarian David Alvarado. American Pachuco is running now at Film Forum. Thanks for your time, David.
0: Thank you. Yeah, thank you so much.
1: There's more All of It on the way. Harpist, composer, and bandleader Brandy Younger performs live in WNYC Studio 5. That's next after the latest news. There's more All of It on the way.

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2: Live from NPR News, I'm Lakshmi Singh. President Trump says Saudi Arabia needs to establish diplomatic relations with Israel in order to complete an agreement that provides them U.S. nuclear technology. NPR's Frank Ordonez reports the new condition throws the future of the agreement into doubt.
3: On social media, President Trump also said the deal would include no uranium enrichment. He said the deal is, quote, totally subject to Saudi Arabia joining the Abraham Accords, an agreement that normalized relations between Israel and several Arab countries. But Saudi Arabia so far has been reluctant to join, which now throws into question the nuclear agreement. The new deal would allow the Saudis to build power plants using U.S. technology. It has raised many concerns across Washington and parts of the globe. Some leaders fear it could set off a nuclear arms race across the Middle East. Franco Ordonez, NPR News, The White House.
2: The U.S. Senate's preparing to vote on a war powers bill to limit the Trump administration's military activity against Iran after some Republicans joined Democrats in the House to vote for ending the conflict. But the White House has argued that after a failed ceasefire, it could reset a 60-day clock for carrying on the conflict without immediate congressional approval. A Florida man is suing OpenAI, alleging ChatGPT gave him dangerous medical advice during a health crisis. NPR's Shannon Bond reports AI companies generally have been promoting their chatbots as resources for health.
4: Scott Winter says he suffered a near-fatal pulmonary embolism last year after turning to ChatGPT about his health problems. He says the chatbot discouraged him from seeking medical care for his symptoms and gave him dangerous recommendations, including about taking prescription drugs. The lawsuit filed in California state court alleges OpenAI safeguards meant to urge people to seek professional advice failed Winters. OpenAI says in a statement that ChatGPT should not be used as a substitute for medical care, diagnosis, or treatment. Winters is seeking damages and asking the court to order OpenAI to strengthen its guardrails around medical conversations. Shannon Bond, NPR News.
2: Hundreds of people protested in Madison, Wisconsin last night after a police officer fatally shot a man earlier in the day. Sarah Leah reports.
5: Protesters chanting and marching in downtown Madison shut down an outdoor concert that had been staged outside the state capitol building. The demonstration came a few hours after a Madison police officer fatally shot a man in his 30s at a busy intersection. Madison Police Chief John Patterson said, while police struggled to arrest him, the man pulled out a knife.
6: The officer who was injured by the knife is the same officer who fired his weapon at this man.
5: Police have not yet released the name of the man who died.
2: That's Sarah Lear reporting. 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
7: And it's on WNYC in New York. I'm Sean Carlson. Beautiful day out there. 77 degrees right now at 104. Newly released medical examiner records show all three people known to have died in New York City police booking facilities this year had acute drug intoxication among the causes of their deaths. WNYC's Charles Lane reports.
8: The city medical examiner ruled each death an accident and cited acute drug intoxication involving cocaine, fentanyl, and other drugs among the causes of death in every case. Vincent Toms, Zamika Miller, and Hector Sierra all died while awaiting arraignment. Toms was arrested for shoplifting. Miller and Sierra were arrested on drug charges. The findings don't establish when the drugs were consumed or whether they were consumed while the three were in custody. Police say an internal review found no evidence that they used drugs while in custody. The City Department of Investigation is examining all deaths in NYPD custody.
7: Madison Square Garden CEO James Dolan's three-year fight with New York's liquor regulators is over. The state liquor authority once threatened to pull the liquor licenses at Madison Square Garden, Radio City Music Hall, and the Beacon Theater amid reports the venues were using facial recognition technology to identify and bar perceived enemies from their premises. State rules require liquor license holders to be open to the public. The authority dropped those charges last week. The three venues will pay $30,000 for a corporate filing error instead. Well, again, it's really beautiful out there. 77 degrees right now, not too humid as well. For tonight, should stay mostly clear, lows in the mid-60s. For tomorrow, another stunner of a day, sunny skies, highs reaching the mid-80s by the afternoon, with clear skies again tomorrow night, low again around 65, and the weekend's looking pretty great, too. Stay with us. It's WNYC on a Thursday. It's 106.
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10: This is All of It on WNYC. I'm Allison Stewart. Coming up this hour, performances from our CR5 music studio. NPR named Annie DeRusso's Super Pedestrian one of the best records of 2025. We'll hear some songs live from our studio. But first, Brandi Younger. Harpist, composer, and bandleader Brandi Younger's latest album was named after a word of the day email while the musician was on tour. The word was gadabout. That's a person who moves from one social activity to another, and it led to the album's title, Gadabout Season. Another fun fact about this project, Brandi recorded it on a harp once played and owned by Alice Coltrane. Brandi is now the harp's custodian. Brandi joined us in studio with her band to play some songs from Gadabout Season. Here's the title track, live from our studio.

0: That was Brandi Younger performing the title track from her new album, Gadabout Season. She's here with her trio. You want to introduce us to everybody?
1: On drums, Queen's finest, Alan Mednard.
0: Hey, Alan.
1: And on basses, Rashawn Carter.
0: Nice to meet you as well. The word Gadabout Season. When did you first hear the word Gadabout?
1: It was a word of the day email while we were on tour.
0: That's so funny.
1: That's really what happened.
0: So you said Gadabout.
1: Yeah.
0: Gadabout.
1: I emailed it to him, to Rashawn. I said, you're Gadabout. And then, but it, a few months later, it came back. And it sort of just became this thing while we were on the road. You know, being on the road is hard. People
0: yeah.
1: only see the finished product of the stage. But we're really just trying to, like, get from point A to point B and maybe take a shower. And it's hard. So it's really just about making an intentional decision to find some joy. Is that going for a meal somewhere, going for a walk, experiencing where we are, but really putting the work in to find joy, because sometimes it takes work.
0: So you were looking at the upside of Gadabout, because Gadabout could be negative, or you can decide, like, I'm going to experience this as a positive thing.
1: I'm not going to lie, I wasn't sure.
0: Oh. So
1: because the word wasn't so common, I kept asking people while we were in Europe about it, too, in the UK, and some people were like, oh, we don't know that word, we don't use that word. And then some people, like, it could mean, like, you little, like, risque. And I'm like, oh, no. We want to use this as, like, wholesome.
0: Yes.
1: Wholesome fun.
0: Like, I always think about a butterfly as a gadabout. Like, it goes from flower to flower. Not that kind of butterfly, but you know what I'm talking about.
1: Yes. No. Wholesome over here, guys.
0: Wholesome we're talking about. Talk about the album as a whole. When you were thinking about it, album as a whole, were you thinking about a story you wanted to tell as an album? Were you thinking about tracks as each story, or were they all different chapters in a story?
1: Yeah, I was really thinking of it as like a diary entry. When I went to write the music, I went upstate to my cousins, and they met me upstate, Rashawn and Alan, and we worked the music out. Rashawn brought his recording rig and recorded everything up there, which is how we ended up recording the album at home, so we could take our time with it. But I essentially saw it as a diary entry, and I wanted the tracks to actually fall in chronological order, but I got voted out in terms of track order, but absolutely. And then it was intentional to not have words, because I really wanted these feelings and emotions to be conveyed sonically.
0: What did being upstate, outside of your own element, how did that contribute to your creativity, to your songwriting?
1: It gave my brain a rest. It gave, you know, there's just nothing going on up there. And so I had time and space, really mental space, to just, I hate to use this word, but create, literally.
0: Did you have to find the time to create? I mean, like, sometimes people get upstate and they suddenly have to look for things to keep them busy. Were you that kind of person, or were you able to be like, oh, I'm relaxed, I understand, I don't have to do anything right now?
1: Well, no, I went with the goal of I have to leave with, I actually didn't intend to leave with as much as I left with.
0: Oh, interesting.
1: Because I wasn't being creatively productive for such a long period of time. So I said, all right, maybe if I leave it like two things, I'll be satisfied. But I left with a lot, actually most of the album, ultimately.
0: Wow. So you had a lot built up inside of you.
1: I guess so.
0: You really didn't get a chance to let out because you were busy, because you were touring, or?
1: Yeah, busy, always on the road, always touring. And what I learned in this whole process, and it's funny, I was telling John before that Rashawn recorded the album and he produced the whole thing, but his process is very different than the process that I'm used to, which is like one and done, on to the next, on to the next. It became a really long process, which annoyed me at the time.
0: Oh my gosh, I wish you could see his face.
1: But ultimately, I could, you know, in, what do they say, 2020's hindsight or whatever the saying
0: yes.
1: is, I could see now that the long process of taking forever to finish the album actually helped me to process.
0: Yeah.
1: You know, it wasn't really, someone was like, is writing music, are you able to process your feelings and thoughts? It actually was the process of recording and kind of continuing to dig at it and revisit it, which is what helped me process.
0: This is a kind of a dumb question, but I'm going to ask it anyway. How does one travel upstate with the harp?
1: That is not a dumb question. You need a core. You need a big one. I have an SUV. So you lay the seats down flat in the back and put the harp in. I also brought the smaller harp just in case.
0: Do you compose on the harp or do you use a piano or a keyboard?
1: I do compose on the harp. And I know you're supposed to compose on piano, but I'm most comfortable here.
0: Why is that?
1: Because I can't really play piano. Not very well.
0: Well, as you're composing on the harp, are you thinking about the drums? Are you thinking about the bass lines that are coming in?
1: Absolutely. There was actually a lot of push and pull between the three of us in certain songs where I wanted this, and then could you play it like this? And but then, no, the bass is going to play it like that. And I'm like, but I want it like this because I wrote it that way. So, you know, it's a lot of, give and push and pull.
0: That's interesting. How do you know when it's time to give up? Other times you're like, no, we're going to do it this way.
1: I guess, no one's ever asked me that before. You know, on one hand, I was just like, I don't have any patience, whatever. But then I would maybe think about it later and go, well, no, like, for example, one of the tracks is Breaking Point. I wanted it to be like anxiety full. And I wanted the bass line. I played it a certain way. I wanted it to be staccato, short notes. And then Rashawn was playing it like long notes. And I'm like, no, we got to meet in the middle somewhere here. Or at least I explained what I wanted to achieve and kind of working together to find that thing.
0: My guest is Brandi Younger. Her new album is called Gadabout Season. We're going to hear another song. What are we going to hear this time?
1: We are going to hear New Pinnacle.
0: This is Brandi Younger.

0: 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We'll have more after a quick break.
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0: This is All of It on WNYC. I'm Allison Stewart. Brandi Younger's latest album is called Gadabout Season. It was recorded in her East Harlem apartment on Alice Coltrane's harp. Here's more of my conversation with Brandi Younger. You are the custodian of Alice Coltrane's harp. What does that mean?
7: It means I have that harp.
0: And you use the harp on the album.
7: Yes, I feel very lucky to not just to have such a wonderful relationship with the family and the estate. I'm also on the board of the John and Alice Coltrane home. Mm. The harp.
0: Without sounding too woo-woo, does it speak to you? Do you hear her on it?
7: We'll allow the woo-woo in this instance. You know, this wasn't my first time playing the harp. I'd played it before for a tribute in L.A. However, this time is different. The harp was restored in Chicago at Lyon and Healy. Yeah. And then after it was restored, it was shipped for me to play in Detroit. It was the premiere of the harp. You know, it was a whole year of Alice, a wonderful, actually 2 years of all of these wonderful Alice Coltrane events and talks and everything. So this time was different because I had my surreal moment with it. Mm-hmm. Pre-restoration. Note I say pre-restoration because restoration, things change. You know, the sound changes a little bit different. Mm-hmm. We have the original soundboard. I really had ample time in this album making process because we did it at home instead of doing a one and done in the studio. I had ample time to play the harp, just literally scales, warm up, and to really now sound woo-woo, become one with the instrument and to find my own voice on it so that it got to a point where it's like, okay, no, I'm playing Alice Coltrane's harp. I'm playing this incredible instrument, but now I'm sounding like myself, you know, and just to extend the woo woo, feels like an extension of me. I know, cheesy, but it's true.
0: It's true though. Let's make it cheesy. It's true.
7: It's real. I'm being honest here.
0: You recorded in your apartment?
7: Yeah.
0: Your apartment, is it made to be recorded in, or was that just something you decided you were going to do?
7: So it's something that I just decided to do. You know, I told you how we were upstate, and Rashawn recorded what we did upstate, and listening back to the quality of that, he said, you know what, we could do this back at your place, because I already do my overdubs at home anyway. But this was the first time basically having a full band with the drums, you know. So it was a bit of an undertaking. Rashawn did it all by himself. I'm not even going to lie. literally all of it. But because we did it at home, we had the time. We weren't restricted to 3 days in the studio. So we really had ample time to really lay into the music.
8: What was it like to have the whole trio in your apartment recording?
7: It was hot. It was hot. And I ordered food that they didn't eat. But it's actually great because there were no outside influences. There were no engineers around. There were no label people around. So I think that really added to the authenticity of the music. I could completely be myself. I'm by myself with these dudes. We're on the road all the time.
8: Yeah.
7: In too close quarters anyway. So,
8: but that's big that there was nobody else around.
7: Nobody.
8: The last song you're going to play for us is BBL. What does that stand for?
7: It's just the file name that we never changed. You're not buying that.
8: Not really, but I'll go with you on it. That's okay.
7: But I like to think of the song
8: Be Back Later. That's what we'll call it.
7: Oh, I didn't think about that.
8: All right.
7: Be Back Later. I like to think of this one as a confrontational conversation. Like when one person, you ever have a convo with someone and only one person is getting any words in?
8: Okay.
7: That's what this one is.
8: This is Brandi Younger.

0: That was my conversation with Brandi Younger. Her latest album is titled Gadabout Season. Coming up, Annie DeRusso plays songs from her latest album, Super Pedestrian. This is All of It.
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0: This is All of It on WNYC. I'm Allison Stewart. NPR says that Annie DeRusso's debut album has, quote, no skips, and calls the record a glorious debut. It's titled Super Pedestrian. Annie's songwriting is both confessional and fun, full of introspective songs, straight talk, and some pure rock and roll. Here's Annie performing live in our studio. This song is called Wearing Pants.

0: That was Annie DeRusso. You have a beautiful tone.
1: Thank you so much.
0: To your voice, especially when you hit those high notes. It's just this beautiful round tone. When did you discover you could sing?
1: That's an awesome question. I think I always hoped I could because I love to sing. But yeah, I didn't really know I could. When I was younger, no one in my family does music. I just always loved to sing. I kind of started playing the guitar, but I didn't practice that much. I only wanted to play it so I could sing. So then I kind of switched to doing vocal lessons and stuff like that when I was probably 11.
0: Mm-hmm.
1: And then I actually joined the Young People's Chorus of New York City when I was like 13 or something, 12, 13. And I feel like that was very formative for me in really learning how to sing.
0: What do you remember from that time that you still use with your voice?
1: I think that kind of the breathing techniques, especially for choral music, is like really, it's like very important. And also when you're singing in a chorus, you have to kind of almost like homogenize your tone a little bit so that it's not too sticky. You want it to sound like a unit. And I think that's a very, very helpful skill.
0: When you decided to put out your debut album, what did you decide? You wrote a list of non-negotiables.
1: Yeah, I did.
0: What did you want on that list?
1: So I wanted every word on the album to be a word I would stand by for as long as possible. Okay. It's hard to say forever, but for as long as possible. And every sound on the album. My whole thing with the album, Eden is here, who actually like made the album with me. We worked on it together.
2: Hi.
1: But I mean, what did we talk about? We talked about No Stone Unturned. That was huge.
2: Yeah, we talked a lot about standing by all the words you're saying and not trying to stay in the blind with the blinders up and not just making stuff that we were stoked about and not like necessarily thinking about how it was going to be received, I guess.
1: Yeah, it was very much like, let's just make stuff that we think is cool and not worry about what, you know, other people are going to think is cool.
2: Which is shockingly tough to do sometimes.
0: Why was that hard?
1: I think the instinct is you want people to think that your music's cool, you know?
0: Yeah.
1: And I think especially having come up, like, as a woman in the indie music scene in Nashville, like there was something that I felt like I really want to prove that, like, you know, instead of just being like a singer songwriter or something like that, I really want to prove that I can be like a cool rock musician, you know, and a cool whatever. And that never serves me to like try to make something that specific people are going to think is cool. You know, I feel like what has always served me is to just make and served me in the sense of like, I just love the stuff at that point. If I just make stuff that I think is cool. And we were so hyped. Neither of us had done a lot of production before. And we kind of started with the song Legs on the record. And we just stayed up all night one night working on it. And we felt like we discovered something. Like, it felt like we were kids again. Yeah. And that was kind of the thing we wanted to hold on to when making the record.
0: How did you want people to be introduced to your music or to discover your music who had never heard you before?
1: Like, what would be my ideal way?
0: Yeah.
1: Honestly, I really love playing live. So I think opening for people is kind of my favorite way that people discover my music. I feel like my live show is a really great introduction to the project.
0: My guest is Annie DeRusso. She's performing from her debut album, Super Pedestrian. It's out now. Like you said, you toured a lot with Haim and Samia. What did you learn from touring with those acts and observing them that you thought, that's important, I should know that, I should keep that in the back of my mind?
1: Wow, I feel like, yeah, that's another amazing thing about opening. I honestly love opening. I've been lucky to open for so many of my favorite artists, and they've all taught me different things. I mean, I feel like Samia is such a great example of someone who really delivers each word to the audience. And the words are obviously so important in her music. And I learned that from her, and honestly, a lot about health on the road and vocal health and stuff like that has been very important to learn from all different people I've toured with. I mean, also just like understanding how to put on a show and how long you want the set list to be and where to... It is challenging too, especially now that I have a record out. I have like a bigger discography than ever. To create the flow of a show is very challenging, to try and have the moments where it's big and small. And I feel like I learned that a lot from the different people that I've toured with.
0: You mentioned Party July.
1: Yes.
0: At the top of this interview.
1: Sure, right at the top.
0: So tell me a little bit about what happened during Party July.
1: I would love to. So Party July was July 2023. I had just gotten off tour for my EP, and we were on tour for a long time, like 2.5 months or something like that. And I don't drink or smoke on tour because I don't want to get sick. Mm-hmm. And I'd kind of just been in this phase when I was writing that EP and when I was touring it, I was just kind of nose to the ground. Like I didn't really feel like I was living. I was just thinking about making stuff, which I don't think is really a great way to make stuff, to be honest.
0: Yeah.
1: And I learned that because also I was on tour with like 10 of my friends. There was a band from Nashville also opening for us. And so it was just like 11 of us running around the country for like yeah. 2 months. But I had to be like such a bummer because I couldn't hang or do anything. I had to go to sleep and stuff. So I was like, when we get back to Nashville... it's Party July because I want my turn. You know, I want to hang. I want to do the whole thing.
2: The rest of us were like exhausted and tired. And
1: I was like,
2: crazy.
1: No. And honestly, I also knew that I had to kind of start thinking about my debut record. And in the past, I'd gotten back from tour. I'm like, okay, I need to write. And then just gotten so depressed because I'm just from going with, you know, going around with 11 people all the time to being completely alone mm-hmm. and being like, what do I want to write about? That time we drove through Texas, like there's nothing to write about, like, you know, so I basically just was like, I'm gonna start living life, partying a little bit, you know, living like a 23-year-old. And that's kind of what I did. I just did a bunch of stuff. It wasn't just partying. I was just saying yes to things instead yeah. of being like, no, I've got to stay home and write. I was like, why don't I go do stuff? And I wrote, you know, 3 or 4 of the songs from the record in Party July.
0: Well, because you had experience.
1: I had something to say, yeah.
0: Yeah.
1: Yeah.
0: Let's listen to another song, Annie All DeRusso. Right. What are we going to listen to next?
1: This next song, I'm going to tune my guitar, is a song called Back in Town.
0: Oh, I like this song.
1: Thanks. and this is not a Party July one. I think this was an October piece.
2: This was in Peaceful October.
1: But yeah, this is just about, it's a yearning song, you know, about wanting to give someone your all if they would just let you, but also not really saying that and acting like you don't care at all, you know?
0: This is Annie DeRusso.
1: Is called Back in Town. Swore I would take to my grave the fact I changed my flight out of Chicago just so

0: That was Annie DeRusso. Her new album is called Super Pedestrian. I can't wait till you're older and you write a song called I Don't Care That You're Back in Town.
1: Next album.
0: That's the made me think of. That's one of the things I loved about it, because I remember that feeling of the person just, you can't wait till they're back in town. And now I'm like, oh, whatever.
1: It's like, miss me with that. I don't care.
0: You're from New York, right? Croton and Hudson. And then you went down
1: Correct.
0: To Nashville.
1: Yep.
0: And then you.

0: That was Annie DeRusso. Her debut album is titled Super Pedestrian. And that's all of it for today. I appreciate you and I appreciate you listening. I'll see you back here next time.
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4: From WHYY in Philadelphia, this is Fresh Air. I'm Tanya Mosley in Los Angeles. Today, Lee Sung-jin. He's the creator of the Netflix series Beef, whose second season just earned 16 Emmy nominations. It stars Oscar Isaac and Carey Mulligan in a story about class, blackmail, and an exclusive country club. Lee writes about what he knows. So many of the show's storylines across both seasons are pulled from his own life. And that's after spending two decades in comedy writers' rooms where he was often the only Asian person in the room.
5: That's what people thought of me when I was starting. You know, I was a diversity hire.
4: We talk about the years he spent mimicking to fit in and the breaking point that changed how he writes. And TV critic David Bianculli on the new Apple TV series, Lucky. First News.
6: Live from NPR News, I'm Lakshmi Singh. President Trump now says an agreement for the U.S. to build and run nuclear energy plants in Saudi Arabia depends on Saudi Arabia first normalizing ties with Israel, something that NPR's Emily Fang reports the kingdom has said it will not do unless Israel allows a Palestinian state.
7: At first, the Saudi agreement shocked Israel, with many blaming Israel's current Prime Minister Benjamin Netanyahu. Former Israeli Prime Minister Ehud Barak told the country's army-run radio station, that the agreement was a sign of deepening distress between President Trump and Netanyahu. But Israeli officials applauded Trump's follow-up social media post, with Netanyahu's office saying in a statement, quote, Saudi Arabia's joining of the Abraham Accords would be a historic leap forward for peace in the Middle East. The Abraham Accords normalized relations between Israel and two Gulf states, Bahrain and the United Arab Emirates. Emily Fang, NPR News.

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3: 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Coming up on 93.9 FM and AM 820, it is 1A. That's followed by All Things Considered at 4 o'clock this afternoon. Beautiful weather here today and for the coming days. It's 78 right now. It's sunny out there here in Lower Manhattan. For the rest of tonight, mostly clear, low around 65 degrees. For tomorrow, Friday, sunny, high around 85 with lows again in the mid-60s for tomorrow night. And quite frankly, Saturday and Sunday, much of the same. We're going to see highs in the low to mid-80s with lows in the mid-60s overnight. It's WNYC on a Thursday at 3 p.m.
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5: Extreme heat is killing thousands in Europe. Dozens of American cities broke heat records this month. If this is the new normal, how do we adapt? From WAMU and NPR in Washington, this is 1A. I'm Nyla Boodoo in for Jen White. In Europe, heat waves have killed more than 10,000 people in June. In the U.S., more than 40 million across the country have been under heat alerts this month. Heat remains the deadliest extreme weather event in the U.S. Climate change is making heat waves hotter and more frequent, including at night, a crucial time for the planet and our bodies to recover. What do we know about the effect of heat on our health and how to combat it? Plus, a check-in with the mayor of Miami-Dade County on building heat resilience into our cities. That's after this news.
6: BBC News with Sue Montgomery. The White House has insisted that Donald Trump has repeatedly told Saudi officials the country must normalize ties with Israel as part of a nuclear deal with the United States. Spokeswoman Caroline Levitt told reporters the agreement would be off if the kingdom refused.
7: As you know, the president just put out this statement a few hours ago. I don't believe he's had a call with MBS in the hours since. However, this is something that he has raised in previous conversations and has also said many times in the past.
6: Gary O'Donoghue is in Washington.
8: It looks like the whole deal is in flux, quite honestly. We thought it was a done deal yesterday. We'd certainly anticipated that. They put out a notice saying that it was a done deal and all had been sorted out. And now the press secretary is effectively saying things are still being finalized. And this was always what President Trump kind of wanted all along. He's made this very clear.
6: President Trump has threatened to inflict major military punishment on Yemen's Houthi rebels following their strikes on oil tankers in the Red Sea. He said their backers, Iran, would also face consequences. With the ripples from the Iran war spreading, oil prices have topped $100 for the first time since May. Samira Hussein is in New York.
9: Now that this is starting again, we're back to seeing some pressures on oil reserves. That's going to start really quickly. And you already saw, based on the meeting of ASEAN countries, already countries there talking about just how much pressure there are on Southeast Asian countries. And now you're just going to see a lot more of that, not only on Southeast Asian countries, but anybody who gets oil coming from the Middle East, particularly Saudi Arabia.
6: A bipartisan bill is to be considered by the U.S. House of Representatives to try to prevent

0: advanced AI models going rogue and causing catastrophic harm. Chris Vallance is the BBC's senior tech reporter.
1: It requires AI companies to make sure that their autonomous AI systems have a way that they can be shut down should there be a so-called loss of control scenario that put human life or the economy at risk. And of course, this follows an incident in which an OpenAI system capable of acting autonomously, known as an AI agent in the jargon of AI, hacked into Hugging Face's tech platform in an effort to complete a test of its cyber capabilities.
0: A US trade representative has warned that the EU's billion-dollar antitrust fine against Google could complicate trade ties. Jameson Greer said the decision posed a real risk to the continuation of transatlantic stability. The penalty was the biggest ever levied against a single company under landmark EU legislation. World News from the BBC.
2: And it's on WNYC in New York. I'm Sean Carlson. Beautiful afternoon out there, 78 degrees at 3:04. New York and New Jersey are among more than two dozen states suing the Trump administration over new policies they say place illegal political conditions on federal funding for disaster response and homeland security. They argue the new conditions are designed to coerce states into complying with Trump's immigration and election policies. The complaint says at least $215 million for New York and the $55 million for New Jersey are affected by those new policies. New Jersey Attorney General Jennifer Davenport says that money is critical for protecting residents.
3: These conditions violate the Administrative Procedure Act, ignore the Constitution, and threaten the safety and security of all Americans.
2: The lawsuit is the latest in a string of similar challenges filed by Democrat-led states since Trump returned to office. This Saturday from 10 in the morning to 4 in the afternoon is City of Water Day. It's a day of free events on and around our region's waterways. And you can row for free on the Harlem River. Harlem River Community Rowing will team up with an organization called Row New York to stage exhibition races and give attendees the chance to get into a rowing shell themselves. This unique vessel is usually reserved for rowing teams, so this is a rare opportunity. This particular event will be at Peter J. Sharp Dock in Inwood, which is just south of 10th Avenue and 201st Street. Great weather to get out there on the water in any capacity through the weekend. Right now, again, it's beautiful out there. 78 degrees, sunny skies here in Lower Manhattan. It's going to stay nice tonight as well. You might want to bring like a hoodie or something if you head outside. We're going to see temperatures in the mid-60s overnight tonight. For tomorrow, much of the same. It's going to be sunny, high around 85 in the afternoon. A few clouds here and there for tomorrow night. Lows in the mid-60s. By Saturday, almost a carbon copy. A little windy, though. Mostly sunny. Highs in the low 80s on Saturday afternoon. Wind gusts up to 20 miles an hour. Saturday night, partly cloudy with temperatures again in the mid-60s. WNYC, you're listening on a Thursday afternoon. 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
5: This is 1A. I'm Nyla Boodoo in for Jen White. Extreme heat isn't just an inconvenience, it's a growing public health threat. More than 40 million people across the U.S. have remained under heat alerts this month. Heat remains the deadliest extreme weather event in the United States. And in Europe, heat waves killed more than 10,000 people in June. That's according to just published health data published from 27 countries. Climate change is making heat waves hotter and more frequent, and high temps aren't just being reported in the daytime. Nighttime temperatures are higher than ever. And scientists say that's raising the risk of heat exhaustion and heat stroke, and taking away crucial time for you and the planet to recover. Today, what do you need to know about the effects of heat on your health and how you can stay safe? And what are cities and states doing to fight the heat? We'll get into all of that, but first, let's start in one county that is focusing on fighting extreme heat from the top. Joining us now is Mayor Daniela Levine-Cava, Democratic mayor of Miami-Dade County, home to almost 3 million people. Mayor Levine-Cava, welcome to 1A.
6: Thank you so much, Nyla.
5: Let's start with a chief heat officer role that you created a few years ago. How did that position come to be? Why did you see a need for this? It's the first one ever created.
6: I have to give credit to Adrian Arsh, who is a philanthropist and very involved in climate change issues. And she actually brought it to our attention. And we said, absolutely, we need to do that because, after all, we are the heat capital in so many ways. So we did appoint the first in the world, and we have been a national leader and an international leader since then. I co-chair the Climate Mayors Extreme Heat Cohort. We've created an Extreme Heat Action Plan that has made incredible progress and is modeled across the city and the country and the world. And we are moving forward and making great progress in reducing heat-related effects.
5: So I know that position was launched in 2021, although it doesn't exist anymore. It was eliminated as part of budget cuts last year. How is that work being done now?
6: Yeah, so in actual fact, our chief resilience officer is also our chief heat officer. So we haven't eliminated it, but the founder, Jane Gilbert, did retire. She, again, global leader. And we also have a dedicated staff person who is our coordinator and who is maintaining our focus on this work.
5: What does it mean from a government spending level in Miami-Dade County to focus on heat resistance? What does that look like?
6: Yeah, so we are doing so many things. We created a heat season. We have cooling centers, 60 around the county, so we leave buildings open during the heat season. We give our staff access to not just water and breaks and shade, but those who are exposed, we give them electrolytes so that they can maintain their body healthy while working outdoors. So all of those things do cost money. We also have the staffing, as has been described, and we reduce our energy through all kinds of resilience measures. We've done so much to make our buildings more efficient, and that is good for the environment, and it's good for the budget as well.
5: We're talking to Mayor Danielle Levine-Cava, Democratic Mayor of Miami-Dade County, Florida. Mayor, I wanted to play this voicemail we got from Alex.
7: I believe trees are some of the best ways we can adapt cities to climate change and mitigate the negative effects of heat. My concern is, as we try to make more room for trees, we're still competing with cars that seem to dominate our cities and have ample parking. I would like to see cities reduce parking in narrow streets to allow more connected green space while reducing the impervious pavements that hold heat well into the night.
5: Mayor Levine-Cava, I wonder how you would respond to Alex's message there. I would say, as a native Miamian, I know how much people love cars across the city. Like, how are you thinking about city infrastructure when it comes to fighting heat in Miami-Dade?
6: Well, first, let's talk about trees, because trees absolutely are essential. They can reduce ambient temperature by as much as 10 degrees. So we have been very aggressively planting trees. Last year alone, we gave away 25,000 trees. So we have regular tree giveaways, and particularly in the neighborhoods with lower tree canopy. So that is a critical part of it. We also, of course, are pushing transit. Transit is much more efficient. It has lower emissions, so it's overall helping climate as well as traffic. So those are a few of the ways that we're addressing it.
5: I mentioned nearly 3 million people live across the county. We've all probably heard of the idea of extreme heat islands. Can you explain how in Miami some neighborhoods are more unequal than others when it comes to how people are experiencing extreme heat?
6: Yeah, as I said, you've got lower income communities, sadly, are often those with the lower tree canopy. So we've been targeting our tree giveaway and our tree maintenance in those neighborhoods and actually providing support for how to take care of those trees. Also, removal of large trees is very much discouraged. And we've also started relocating large trees. If infrastructure projects require their removal, we are working hard and have been working with some fantastic vendors to move them so that we do not lose the overall benefit of that. We also have done a lot to bring more cooling to those neighborhoods. So the cooling centers, I mentioned 60 that are across the county. We also, for example, in our public housing, installed 1,700 high-efficiency cooling units through dollars from the infrastructure bill in the previous administration. So we also have shaded now bus stops. That's critically important. We want people to use transit, but they're exposed to the elements, including heat. So we have launched an aggressive campaign to provide shade for those who have to wait in the elements for their buses.
5: Mayor, you mentioned the previous administration. Are you getting the support from the federal government as well as from Tallahassee and state government for these different implementations that you would like to have across the county?
6: Well, I will say, sadly, the state legislature preempted us from heat standards for workers, other than our own county employees who we do protect. But fortunately, we've been able to raise awareness with our public education campaigns, and we have hundreds of companies that have come to us for training and education and utilizing our tools how to protect their workers with shade, water, and rest.
5: We got this text message. I work outdoors at parks in Miami-Dade County. Some parks have put out big barrels of cool water with cups for the attendees. Other hosts have made sure lots of coolers full of bottles of water were available. In the past few years, I've been at events and patrons have passed out. EMS has to be called. I passed out once at home. I believe I was experiencing dehydration. I now make a simple concoction of water, a tablespoon of lemon juice and orange juice and salt, and sip on that throughout the event. Mayor Levine Cava, when you think about the culture, particularly around workers and what employers need to do, you mentioned that you have tried to set a standard with county workers. What else have you, what other conversations do you have with major employers, especially as people are working outside to protect them?
6: Yeah, so definitely we've been very successful with a lot of our employers adopting voluntarily, because we're preempted from mandating, the kinds of protections that this person has mentioned. But as well, we're very aggressive with our hydration stations. So water is life is our theme for our water and sewer department. We go with dispensers of water from the tap, right? We're avoiding water bottles. We don't need those. We want people to bring their own containers. And of course, if they're using bottles, to recycle. But I'll give you an example. World Cup, we just had 7 games. And during that time, most of the games were on days of extreme heat. In fact, the first extreme heat day was on the first day of World Cup, June 15th. We have been so successful in preventing serious illness from heat. We distributed about enough water in cups to about 20% of the game attendees across the games, the whole season. And that, unfortunately, they were not allowed to bring more than a small water bottle. And of course, it costs money at those stadiums to purchase. So we were very pleased. We had cooling stations and people availed themselves of that. And we were able to greatly reduce any injury, both at the games and at our fan fest.
5: You know, when you think about South Florida, I think hurricanes are sort of the natural disaster that gets encoded into people's DNA. Tropical Storm Bertha is making its way across the Gulf as we speak. How do you think about heat waves as part of your overall natural disaster strategy? And how are you trying to help people recognize this can be a serious problem?
6: Yeah, we added heat to our trifecta: hurricanes, floods, and heat. So what used to be our annual hurricane season is now all three. And we use that for public education, awareness, prevention. Just as you say, we also worked with the National Weather Service to signal extreme heat at a lower temperature, given the extreme humid conditions in our environment. So all of this is designed around increasing awareness. Look, when we started this with the first extreme heat officer, people laughed. They thought it was a joke, but they're not laughing anymore.
5: That was Daniela Levine Cava, Democratic mayor of Miami-Dade County, Florida. Mayor Levine Cava, thank you for being with us. We appreciate it.
6: Thank you.
5: We got this from another listener in Florida. I plant native trees and bushes here in South Florida, and my property stays about 15 degrees cooler most days. I find it pleasant to garden any time of day. If people did not remove trees and did not let developers remove trees, then the land will take care of itself. You can keep the comments coming by emailing 1a@wamu.org. Coming up, the effects of heat on your health. What do you need to know, and how can you stay safe? I'm Nyla Boodoo. This is 1A from WAMU and NPR.

0: Hundreds of thousands of Haitian nationals living in the U.S. could face deportation as soon as next week. 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
8: I'm Nyla Boodoo. This is 1A. We're talking about extreme heat. 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Joining us now is Amrita Nori Sarma. She's an environmental epidemiologist studying climate change and health, an assistant professor at the Harvard T.H. Chan School of Public Health. Amrita, welcome.
9: Thank you for having me.
8: And Jeeva Lang is also with us. She's a staff writer at Heat Map News. Jeeva, it's nice to have you as well.
10: Hi, excited to be here.
8: And we want to hear from you listening. How are you responding to the heat and staying cool this summer? We just heard from Miami-Dade County. What are your city officials doing? Share your tips and experiences. You can email us 1a@wamu.org. Jeeva, I was just mentioning we just spoke with the mayor of Miami-Dade County. I just wondered your thoughts about what she said about cities, climate resilience, the idea of having someone actually at the county level focusing on this.
10: Yeah, I think this is really important work. And Miami is such a leader in this area. And I think there's other cities, too, that are doing great work in this area as well. The two that come to mind are Spokane and Portland have been pursuing temperature maximums for renters. Renters tend to have the lowest AC access of compared to homeowners, and that's been a really exciting method of pursuit for those cities to protect people from the extreme heat. But I think the big takeaway here is just that we need to be taking heat more seriously, whether that's protections for people at home or protections like you were discussing, the heat or the urban heat effect and the tree canopies protecting people in that way.
8: Amrita, do we know yet, as we see cities taking more action, if there's a way to determine if that is leading to fewer heat-related emergency room visits?
9: Yeah, this is a great question. And I think that it's a little bit challenging because there's obviously some lag between when the heat wave happens and when we get back information. So we might have to wait for a couple of weeks to know whether or not the strategies were effective. But we are starting to get information quicker and quicker regarding emergency department visits and hospitalizations associated with heat. We're also starting to see signals in some of the more non-traditional health outcomes that are associated with extreme heat. So you might think of heat stress or heat stroke as some of the more obvious directly related pathways, but we're starting to see things like dehydration illnesses, renal insufficiency. We're seeing some patterns in terms of changes in the ways that people respond for those health outcomes as well. So I think looking beyond just the traditional health outcomes is a good way that we can start to see those signals sooner as well.
8: Jeeva, it's been a few weeks since the July 4th weekend, which we saw record-breaking heat waves throughout the country. More than 20 cities broke heat records this month. We know temperatures are rising year after year as a result of climate change. What factors are behind this summer's extreme heat that we need to know about?
10: Yeah, great question. June 2026 was the second warmest globally, and it was the hottest ever for Western Europe. I think when you look at the headline number for the United States, it's the 18th warmest June in the contiguous United States, which doesn't sound very extreme. But what we're seeing is these prolonged severe heat domes. So those highs are really, really high. Like you were saying, there were, I think, 1,300 heat records matched or broken over that 4th of July weekend. And that's just, again, because of greenhouse gas emissions and also likely a strong El Nino. We're still figuring out exactly what mechanism is at play for the heat here. But the greenhouse gas emissions make the entire atmosphere warmer. That means we're starting at a warmer baseline. So these highs can get really, really high as a result of that.
8: Jeeva, I wonder if you can just help us understand. We've used the term extreme heat a few times now. Can you define that for us precisely and how it's categorized?
10: Yeah, it's a hard question to answer because extreme heat is so contextual. Extreme heat for people in the South is very different than extreme heat for people in, say, the Pacific Northwest or people in Northern Europe, these places that haven't seen extreme temperatures before. So there isn't really like a number or a threshold that you have to break in order to have extreme heat or not. It's really about how much does this diverge from the historic norms in this area.
8: So, Amrita, you talked about heat-related emergency room visits. Around 120,000 were recorded across the U.S. in 2023. That's according to the CDC. At what temperature and under what temperature conditions with the heat index does the heat become particularly dangerous for our bodies? And I imagine, of course, there are caveats to people who are much more vulnerable than others.
9: Yeah, that's a really good question. And I think going back to one of the things that Jeeva was saying a few minutes ago, it's so contextual because extreme heat, it means something different if you're in the northern part of the U.S. compared with the southern part of the U.S. Some of that is also about adaptation that's already been implemented in different communities. So, you know, homes in the southern United States might have air conditioning, for example. So the ambient temperatures might have a less of an impact until the temperature gets much more extreme. But generally speaking, once we see a combination of heat and humidity that's above about the 95th percentile of whatever is normal for that area, that's when we start to see these really sharp increases. And we think of that as a more extreme heat period. And we start to look at comparing increases in some of those severe cases of heat-related illness around that threshold. What does the 95th percentile mean? Again, it means something different if you're in the southern U.S. compared with New York or Boston, for example.
8: What are some signs people should look out for that might signal heat exhaustion or heat stroke? And what's the difference between those two, Amrita?
9: Yeah, so heat exhaustion is maybe I could call it a little bit of a less extreme version of heat-related illness. It's where people start to feel tired, your body is no longer able to sweat, which is one of the primary ways that we kind of cool off when it's very hot outside. By comparison, heat stroke looks very similar to a regular stroke. It's dizziness, it's kind of loss of speech patterns, it's, changes in your ability to speak, it's changes in your cognitive function. And it is generally something that requires more severe treatment So if you have heat exhaustion, you can generally treat that at home with hydration. One of the things that the mayor was mentioning earlier is that water is life. That's very important. If you're having a heat stroke, that should be, you know, you should be looking out for some of those more severe symptoms. And that should be a good reason to visit an emergency room or an urgent care facility to get your core body temperature cooled down.
8: Jeeva, there are as many as 12,000 recorded heat deaths in the U.S. each year. How do we account for that? How do we know that people have died because of extreme heat?
10: It's a complicated question. There's about three different ways you can calculate excess or heat deaths. One is direct and indirect. These are two different categories of looking at deaths. So direct deaths from heat, there's a diagnostic code. It's X30. It's a medical classification for a death due to excessive natural heat. This is distinct from excessive unnatural heat, such as a tanning bed death, a bit of morbid trivia for the morning. But the direct deaths are exactly what we're talking about in terms of heat exhaustion or heat stroke. The classic, what you think of as somebody dying from heat. Then there are excess deaths or indirect deaths from heat. That's cardiovascular events, stroke, complications from diabetes, respiratory illness, all the other ways that heat can kill you that may be a little bit more invisible. So if somebody comes into a hospital with a heart attack, the physicians are treating that heart attack. They're not sitting there being like, is this heart attack from the heat outside right now? So it might not be coded as a direct heat death, but it's still somebody who died from the heat. And there's two different ways you can count these excess heat deaths. So one is to look at how many more people died compared to what you would have expected for that period of time. For an example of this is in France, there were 21,600 all-cause deaths between June 17th and July 2nd. That was their heat wave in Europe. Statistical modeling would have expected about 15,910 deaths based on the previous year. So that gives us an excess of about 5,700. And then the third way of doing this is basically a predictive model. So saying we know when the temperature rises by X amount, this number of people will die, and kind of using that model to fit with the temperatures that were recorded. So there's a bunch of different ways to record excess deaths, a bunch of different models that need to be peer reviewed. And so this work is still ongoing for heat events, both in Europe and in North America. But this is why you can see many different numbers for how many people died in a given heat wave.
8: That's Jeeva Lang, a staff writer at Heatmap News. We're also talking to Emrita Nori Sarma. She's an environmental epidemiologist studying climate change and health. We're getting texts and emails from you all. We got this text from one of you. I am medically unable to deal well with heat. Anytime the temps start hitting the upper 80s, I am strictly inside or headed for another air-conditioned space. Of course, that means I miss out on all the nice outdoor activities, including the beach. Emrita, can I ask you, we also got this text. Is there any data on how COVID is impacting people's heat tolerances or exacerbating heat effects? I've been getting more frequent migraines from the heat. Friends of mine with high blood pressure are reporting suffering. It seems like I'm less able to tolerate it now than I was a couple of years ago.
9: Yeah, that's a great question. And I think that there are potentially two things that are happening here. The first one is that obviously COVID changed a lot of people's ability to be in public spaces. And I think for a long time, people were kind of isolating and staying indoors, avoiding close contact with other people. And as a result, I think there have been some long-term impacts on immune systems across the board. And so I think people have definitely suffered from that long lack of exposure to the outdoors and to other people. And I think that has some immunological implications for the long term. I think the other thing is that people who have experienced COVID illness, and at this point we've gone through multiple waves of COVID, that might also have an individual level impact, as this person mentioned in their note. So people who have experienced maybe some of the symptoms of long COVID, we do talk about often how one of the most vulnerable groups to extreme heat is people with pre-existing medical conditions. So we do know that people who have underlying, for example, cardiovascular diseases or illnesses, people who have respiratory illnesses, people who have pre-existing mental health conditions may be particularly susceptible when it's very hot outside. And I would say the same is likely true for people who are experiencing the symptoms of long COVID. There might be some individual level vulnerability because of the long-term medical impacts that you're facing after having a period of COVID infection as well.
8: I wanted to, Jeeva, talk to you about wildfire smoke. This year, along with the heat, we've seen wildfire smoke from Canada blanketing the Midwest and East Coast, affecting 115 million Americans. What's the relationship between extreme heat and wildfires? What's made this year's wildfire smoke especially bad?
10: Yeah, so there's a lot of relationships between wildfire smoke and heat. In particular, this year, the smoke was directed over the most populated areas of the United States by the heat dome, which was raising all of those temperatures. So the temperatures got really hot in northern Minnesota and Ontario. There were lightning fires, and that smoke then rotated around this heat dome that was making extreme temperatures and blew the smoke into some of the most populated areas of the country. And this is when we talk about like compounding climate crises, this is kind of the classic example of you want to run your air conditioning, you want to have your windows open because it's so hot out, but at the same time, you need to protect yourself from the wildfire smoke. So these two crises really go hand in hand and make a kind of a perfect storm of like terrible conditions that you want to avoid.
8: Yeah, Amrita, a study published in February by the journal Scientific Advance shows that wildfire smoke inhalation caused 24,000 deaths each year from 2006 to 2020. What effect does wildfire smoke have on our bodies?
9: Well, we know that there are a lot of impacts from just overall air pollution exposure. There's a pretty direct relationship between how much particulate matter you're inhaling, especially the finer particulate matter that's smaller in size, which can descend deeper into the lungs and cross the blood-brain barrier and lead to a whole host of different health outcomes. And we know that that happens even at very low levels. So once we get into particulate matter that's much higher in concentration, such as the PM that we see from wildfires, we can see a lot of different health impacts from that. We see respiratory illnesses, we see cardiovascular illnesses, we see increases in stroke. There are a lot of different health impacts from exposure to that high level of particulate matter. The other thing that I think is really important is, you know, in addition to people not being used to those very high levels, you know, in the United States, because PM 2.5 has historically, since the Clean Air Act, been pretty heavily regulated, we've seen pretty low concentrations on a regular basis of particulate matter. But when we have a wildfire where trees are burning or maybe urban areas are burning, we'll see these huge spikes in the levels of PM 2.5, and people just aren't used to it. People are experiencing these extreme levels that they haven't been experiencing historically at baseline.
8: Jeeva, in a headline this month, Heatmap calls wildfire smoke the East Coast's new forever problem. Are there federal guidelines that exist around wildfire smoke the way we've been talking about cities trying to deal with extreme heat? From a policy standpoint, are we doing enough to deal with this persistent problem?
10: I don't think so. This is such a new problem in parts of the country that there aren't really standards for dealing with it. I think a really good example of this actually is that heat and air quality alerts are not typically considered together. These are two separate metrics and two separate alert systems. And really, they should not be triggered independently. They should be considered together. Again, as you were talking about, they go hand in hand. And I think we're just seeing the way that cities are kind of on their back foot with dealing with wildfire smoke when it comes to everything from deciding at what point we should cancel sporting events or outdoor events. There's not really an AQI threshold that people talk about yet. And I think, yeah, it's just an area that there's a lot of opportunity to make decisions now before it gets worse.
8: That's Jeeva Lang, a staff writer with Heat Map News. We're discussing extreme heat as well with Emrita Nori Sarma. She's an assistant professor of environmental health and population sciences at Harvard. Still to come, what are the long-term effects of heat exposure on your health? And what responsibility do local and national governments have to protect you? And you can join the conversation. We got this text. I live in Dallas, and the temperature yesterday went up to 111 degrees. I make sure I have lots of water, leave my car windows open when I park, and I park my car in the shade. I'm trying to stay in shaded areas as much as possible. We're going to be talking about shade coming up. You can keep the questions or comments coming to 1A at WAMU.org. I'm Nyla Boodoo. This is 1A.

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0: I'm Kai Ruzdahl. 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
6: 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The number is 855-236-1A1A. Thanks for your help, and we'll share what you know on Tuesday. Let's get back to our conversation on extreme heat with Emrita Nori Sarma. She's an assistant professor of environmental health and population sciences at Harvard, and Jeeva Lang, a staff writer at Heatmap News. Jeeva, I wanted to go back to Europe for a moment. We've talked about the 5,700 heat-related deaths in June that France recorded, 36% more than the average year. That's the most since 2003's heat wave. Jeeva, I hear from my family in Europe a lot about how different it is compared to America experiencing heat waves. You were in Europe in June. What was it like?
7: Yeah, I was in Europe in June, and I was there specifically with my nine-month-old baby and my father, who both fall into these vulnerable populations, a very young person and an older person. And it was really scary. I mean, we were privileged enough to be on vacation. We were staying in hotels that had great AC, but I really feel for people who didn't have that ability to get out of the heat very easily. One of our kind of scary experiences was actually in Paris, the first day of the heat wave, where we were out with our baby in a backpack and she got way too hot. She was slumped over. We actually were trying to find a place that had AC to get her to cool down. And it was very difficult to find AC. It's just not as widely available as it is in the United States. So I think both culturally, there's not the same emphasis on putting an AC unit in your building as there is in the United States. And then also just these aren't places that have historically had to deal with extreme heat. And as a result, the buildings, the airflows, all of the infrastructure there is just not set up for these triple digit temperatures that they're seeing now.
6: We got this text from James. I spend most of my day in my living room because it's the only air conditioned room in my 100-year-old home. Having just returned from the UK, I appreciate the amount of air conditioning we have in the US. I've also been taking cold showers to cool off. As for others in my area, I know in the past that the city has used the old train depot as a cooling center, as we do have a significant number of unhoused people. Jeeva, when we talk about air conditioning, that's 90% of American households who have it. In Europe, that's about 20% to what you were discussing. I wanted to ask you, there's a pilot program in New York City that's giving renters power banks to try to alleviate the strain on the power grid for their air conditionings from everyone turning on their AC at once. It's just a small program right now, but giving away renter-friendly generators. The company that's giving away these renter-friendly generators hopes to roll it out in other cities. How important is air conditioning to this conversation, especially as we factor in the electrical grid as well as the fossil fuel consumption that happens as we're using AC?
7: Yeah, AC is life-giving at this moment in the United States. We really rely on it. And I think that there is a danger in over-relying on air conditioning. There are scenarios that have been run specifically looking at what would happen in Phoenix if there was a heat wave. And the numbers up there are pretty scary. I think it's like a third of the city could end up hospitalized if there was a multi-day heat wave where there was a blackout at the same time. And so while AC is important and critical, and especially access to AC. Again, this is also an affordability issue, of course. There are people who can't afford to run their AC all summer. We need to be finding other ways to keep our cities cool as well.
6: We got this text from Diane. Houston is hot, muggy, and feels like temperatures of 105 and up. It's best to stay inside and only go outside if necessary. Even dog walking has to be curtailed and shifted off sidewalks and roads to shaded area. My biggest fear is that the electrical grid can't handle the load and power outages result. Jeeva, how have we seen the grid handling things this summer? Pretty well, it seems.
7: Yeah, so far it's been okay. And I think that's a relief. We've also seen these record pulls on the grid, especially in the New York City area, I believe. And so it's holding up okay. But again, this is always a thing that operators are worried about in the summer, is the potential for, because the heat doesn't just stress people's bodies, it stresses the infrastructure too, the electrical grid's infrastructure. So at the same time, our bodies are getting exhausted, the infrastructure is getting exhausted.
6: Amrita, do we need to be considering AC as a public health matter, access to air conditioning?
8: Absolutely. And it's one of the strategies that I think has been mentioned consistently throughout the last, few minutes of the conversation. Opening up cooling centers as a public health intervention, air conditioned spaces for public access. And I think that, we need to, as you said, balance the pros and cons of additional reliance on air conditioning, especially as we start to see more and more number of days where we're hitting these extreme temperatures and longer periods where we need those types of interventions or some sort of alternative for public health.
6: Can I ask you about Diane's text, Amrita, where she says that it's best to stay inside and only go outside. Dog walking even has to be curtailed. What are we seeing with extreme heat? I know it's really affected my exercise routine this summer, as someone who likes to exercise outdoors. How are we seeing extreme heat affecting people's health in that way?
8: Yeah, I think it makes it more challenging to do some of those outdoor activities that you might enjoy. I think that, one of the things we could do is we could ask people to shift the timings when they're going outside for their activities or for their exercise. So instead of, going in the middle of the day, maybe focusing on early morning periods where the temperatures might be slightly cooler. Of course, that only works when we don't see the extended periods of extreme heat that last into the night. And there might be other options such as, trying to work out in an air-conditioned space or in a gym, something along those lines. But I do think it does have impacts for people who usually prefer to exercise outdoors.
6: Let's talk about air conditioning cooling centers. I wanted to play a little bit of New York City Mayor Zoran Mamdani before the 4th of July holiday earlier this month, talking about mitigating the effects of heat exposure.
9: These are extremely dangerous conditions, and they will affect every part of our city. To prepare, I have activated the city's heat emergency plan. Since last week, our city agencies have been proactively coordinating to keep New Yorkers and tourists safe. We will also issue targeted alerts through our city's advanced warning system to protect our most vulnerable neighbors, like older New Yorkers and those with chronic illnesses. Beginning tomorrow, the city will open hundreds of cooling centers across the five boroughs.
6: Amrita, aside from cooling centers and vans that the New York City mayor announced, what else is important to be you can do to stay cool in record heat, especially if you're not able to access those facilities?
8: Yeah, we've done a lot of work, especially in the greater Boston area, to try and understand what the factors are that encourage people to use public spaces for cooling activities and also what some of the barriers might be. I think a couple of things that are really important is that people who would use those facilities want active cooling or active opportunities to become cooler in places that they're already going. So I think one of the things that the mayor mentioned earlier was providing drinking water in those high activity spaces or those transit spaces where people are already using those spaces anyway and making those facilities available. I think that's a really important component rather than having another place that people have to go to get protection from the heat. Other things are looking for other types of cooling. So public splash pads, public pools, places where people could, you know, use water-based activities. We know that those are really protective during extreme heat waves as well. And then finally, making drinking water widely available, shaded spaces widely available. Maybe those aren't as effective as air-conditioned spaces, but in an opportunity to have shade versus direct sunlight, I think the shade will often be preferable to reduce some of those health impacts as well.
6: I do want to talk about shade, but first, can I just ask you about the water breaks, especially for outdoor workers? We heard Miami-Dade Mayor Danielle Levine-Cava talk about the fact that they tried to pass legislation in Miami that was overturned by the governor. The similar things we've seen in Texas in 2023, Republican Texas Governor Greg Abbott approved a law eliminating 10-minute water breaks for construction workers, arguing that it bogs down businesses. As we're seeing some states move to take away these protections from different municipalities, what can people who work outdoors or have to be outdoors for prolonged periods of time do to stay safe?
8: It's a good question. And I think, you know, carrying water on their person so that they can continue to take sips of water throughout the day, it's really important to stay hydrated. That's the only way that we're going to see, you know, less of these extreme health outcomes. And one of the things that I would argue from a public health perspective is that, yes, it could be disruptive to have a 10-minute water break, but it would also be disruptive to have a worker who experiences heat stress or heat exhaustion or, you know, heat stroke and has to have a more severe medical intervention as a result. So I think it's important for businesses to take those different trade-offs into consideration. Do I give my workers a 10-minute water break in order to ensure that they're not experiencing a larger health event down the line? So, you know, I think it's really important to make sure that people can have access to hydration, access to breaks, access to shaded spaces if they're working outdoors.
6: As we're talking about shade, last summer during another heat wave in Europe, we spent an hour talking about the value of shade in staying cool and why most cities in the U.S. don't have enough of it. Here's V. Kelly Turner, a professor of planning at UCLA.
10: Shade fundamentally changes the equation about how much energy your body needs to expend when it's hot. All else equal, a person standing in the shade can be up to 30 degrees Celsius cooler than someone just a few feet away standing in the sunlight.
6: You can find that conversation online at the1a.org. Amrita, this morning, I will say it was a wonderful, amazing 68 degrees in D.C. I was so excited. I had a wonderful few minutes outside before I came into the station. I feel like I've been trapped inside for so long. As someone who's researched the effects of heat on mental health as well, what do we need to know about that?
8: Yeah, we know that heat has really severe impacts on people's physical health. And what's starting to become more apparent is that people's mental health is really impacted as well. We've seen in some recent work that my team has done, looking at emergency department visits associated with all different types of mental health causes, increases in emergency department visits as summertime temperatures increase. So this is for things like substance use disorders, schizophrenia, self-harm, mood disorders, anxiety, stress disorders. There are a whole host of different mental illnesses that present and get exacerbated during periods of extreme heat.
11: We got this email from Jordan. Amrita, I wonder if you can just answer it quickly. Jordan says, I've heard that those who take SSRI medications for anxiety or depression have a more difficult time regulating body temperature and wind up suffering a bit more in excessive heat. Is there any truth to this?
8: Yes, this is actually a documented pathway. SSRIs can cause heat intolerance because they interfere with the hypothalamus, which is the temperature regulator in the brain. This also can increase the risk of things like dehydration, heat exhaustion, and heat stroke. I think SSRIs also have been shown to interfere with sweat production as well. So, you know, taking SSRIs can impair your body's cooling ability. They can also disrupt the thirst mechanism, so they can make it harder to know when your body is actually getting thirsty, which is a signal that starts the pathway of dehydration. So again, all of the same things that we've been talking about previously, just making sure that you're staying hydrated, important for folks who have underlying medical conditions that require treatment with SSRIs.
11: Jeeva, I just want to shift the conversation back to the idea of federal policy, federal funding. The Trump administration is proposing a $1.7 billion or about 27% cut to NOAA as part of the 2027 fiscal spending plan. How will these cuts affect forecasting, if at all?
7: Yeah, this is a really important point. And there's a lot of things that worry me about this, but the most relevant to our conversation is that staff cuts would mean things like weather balloon launches and sensor maintenance are no longer happening. Weather balloon launches happen regularly. They help us measure wind, temperature, humidity, pressure, and make those severe weather forecasts. And the administration has said that they want to pivot to AI, that they think that this is a way forward in forecasting, but artificial intelligence is only as strong as the data that's being input. And if we're not getting that robust data from the field, which takes boots on the ground, takes people out there launching the balloons themselves or fixing sensors at sea, then we're just not, the quality of our forecast is going to be severely degraded.
11: We just have about a minute or two left. I just want to ask you, Amrita, if we talk about climate change making it hotter each year and this is our new normal, what should we be thinking about or doing as individuals or at the community level?
8: We have a lot of individual level protective factors. One of the ones that I like to mention is social networks, reliance on social networks to help us to stay safe during times of extreme weather, including extreme heat. You know, Jeeva mentioned earlier some of the vulnerable populations, including the elderly, making sure that friends are checking in on friends, neighbors are checking in on neighbors, or if you know that your loved one has a medication that they're taking that they might, you know, that might impact their ability to regulate during heat waves, that they have access to the resources that they need. I think there are a lot of other resources that are available that we've been talking about over the course of the last little bit. And one of the best ways that we can make sure that especially those folks who are vulnerable know about the resources that are available within your community is also through those social networks as well.
11: That was Amrita Nori Sarma. She's an environmental epidemiologist and assistant professor of environmental health and population sciences at the Harvard T.H. Chan School of Public Health. I want to thank Jeeva Lang as well for joining us, a staff writer at Heat Map News. Remember, the 1A podcast is a great way to catch up on anything you might have missed. It's where you'll find our best guests and stories every day. Today's producers were Arfi Getty and Thomas Liu. This program comes to you from WAMU, part of American University in Washington, distributed by NPR. I'm Nyla Boodoo, in for Jen White. Jen's out for a few weeks. Join me tomorrow for the Friday News Roundup. This is 1A.

0: Reynosa. Next time on Latino USA, 5 days in Palestine, we go all the way to the West Bank to ask this question. What drives Latino solidarity with Palestinians?
1: Connection to land has been my compass, especially seeing so many injustices in the world. 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
0: That's next time on Latino USA. 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
3: It's WNYC. 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All Things Considered coming up next at 4. Later tonight at 8 o'clock, it's On Point. On the show tonight, when Carlos Barragan's mother got scammed by a fake online boyfriend, he flew to Nigeria to find the fraudster. What Carlos discovered there was a massive romance scamming network known as the Yahoo Boys. Stay with us for On Point at 8 p.m. tonight, right here on WNYC. Beautiful weather today, 79 degrees out there. It's sunny. We'll see temperatures in the mid-60s overnight. It's WNYC on a Thursday. It's 4 p.m.
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3: Bans on camping are on the rise. That's as states look to crack down on homelessness. Good afternoon to you. I'm Sean Carlson, and you are listening to All Things Considered. It's on WNYC. Also coming up, the White House says a new nuclear energy deal with Saudi Arabia is now contingent on the Saudis agreeing to normalize relations with Israel.
5: The president is always the final deal maker, as you know, and he has said if they don't join the Abraham Accords, the deal is off.
3: Saudi Arabia has previously said it will not join the Abraham Accords. We'll have that story. And later it's Thursday, so it's time to break down the latest local transit news. On the way is headed your way. We're going to have all that and more. Stay tuned. News headlines are next.

0: It's WNYC. More All Things Considered just ahead. It's Thursday. That means it's time to break down the latest local transit news. On the Way is headed your way in just a moment.
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0: -79 degrees right now here in Lower Manhattan. We'll see lows in the mid-60s overnight tonight. Tomorrow's going to be beautiful, sunny. Highs in the low to mid-80s by the afternoon. Temperatures in the mid-60s again tomorrow night. In fact, both Saturday and Sunday, it's going to look a lot like today and tomorrow. We could see some rain by Monday. Stay tuned. It's All Things Considered on WNYC. It's just about 4:50.

0: 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I'm Sean Carlson.
1: If you have questions for Winter,
0: it's Thursday. That means it's time for On the Way, our weekly segment on All Things Considered, breaking down the week's transit news. Joining us is WNYC's transportation reporter Stephen Nesson and Ramsey Khalife. It's the dog days of summer, and it's also peak summer travel season. So yeah, when we usually talk about the news here on the Way, we have to mention the fact that you did both just take your respective vacations. Stephen, you went to China. Ramsey, you did a cross-country train trip. So as our train or transit reporters, I think we should carve out some time here to talk about how it was and hear about transportation outside of our listening region. Ramsey, you took an Amtrak. This blows my mind. You took an Amtrak train from Los Angeles to New York City. Amtrak is not famous for its speedy service, so how'd it go? How long did it take you?
2: Sean, honestly, riding a train across America will make you fall in love with it. The experience was beyond memorable. So here's what I did. I flew out to California on a vacation with friends, but on the way back, I decided, why not get on a sleeper train and travel across the country to get back to New York? So I boarded at LA's Union Station, which is a beautiful building, I might add, and I traveled all the way back on the railroad. When I get into my train car, I was met by an Amtrak attendant named Pam. The service was excellent. She turned down my room every night, which means she made my bed for me.
0: Nice.
2: And the room itself is quite cozy. You get two conversation chairs that turn into a bed, a second bunk if you're traveling with a friend or a loved one. Mm-hmm. There's also a fold-out chessboard if you want to play.
3: Oh, did you play with yourself?
2: I should have, but I didn't. Okay. Look, there are big windows so you can see the sights. There's a nightlight and an outlet. So my train left around 5 p.m. that day, and by the evening, the train is already nearing Arizona.
0: Okay.
2: I was met with stunning views of the desert and the mountains as the sun set. There's this observation car with floor-to-ceiling windows, really, to see it all. Mm-hmm. It's a great place to read and hang out and just to see these views of the country.
3: But wait, you're going all the way to New York City. Yeah. So how long was this?
0: I know, it's crazy.
2: Yeah, it took me 4 days, three nights, and it's all in all, over 3,200 miles of railroad. Mm-hmm. On the first leg, you then go through New Mexico, Colorado, Kansas, Missouri, Iowa, and Illinois. Along the way, you see the Red Canyons, the Sandia Mountains in New Mexico. You even cross the Mississippi River.
0: Beautiful.
2: A lot of history. But the best part, honestly, Sean, is that the great people you're meeting along the way. On an Amtrak sleeper car, you get three meals every day. So as a solo traveler, that means you're dining with strangers just for space. Mm-hmm. I met a couple from California, one of which was a Vietnam War vet, the other an avid music listener. She saw the Beach Boys when she was just a kid in the 60s in Huntington Beach. I ate with a janitor from Indiana, a veterinarian from Nebraska, and in all of our conversations, we spoke about politics, about love, and the great landscape of the country. So I then got off at Chicago for a layover before I got on the second leg of the trip to New York. Chicago's Union Station is also quite gorgeous.
0: Yeah.
3: Beautiful, beautiful. Union Station, too, sure beats Penn Station, where you arrived, right?
2: Exactly. I get to Penn Station.
0: Okay, cool. All right. Well, from the rails out west to the rails in the east, Stephen, I hope you got to ride the train in China. How was that?
3: It was great. I actually took a lot of trains. We had a layover in Tokyo, so I made sure to take the train downtown to Shibuya to get some dinner, do some shopping. Mm-hmm. The Japanese trains are great. Not as straightforward for visitors, though. It's kind of complicated to buy a ticket. It really made me pine for Omni, where you can just tap a credit card.
0: Okay.
3: Because you actually get a little paper ticket, and you insert it in the turnstile when you get in, but you also have to insert it on your way out.
0: Oh.
3: That's something the MTA is always talking about, proof of payment.
0: Yeah.
3: There's really no way to fare evade there. There's like tons of guards, and if you don't have your ticket to get out, they're not going to let you out.
0: Yeah.
3: The next stop was Shanghai, and needless to say, I took the train from the airport to the hotel in the French Quarters, and it was just fantastic. It was fast. It was frequent. The train is right there, and it's much easier to buy a ticket than it was in Tokyo.
0: Yeah.
2: And Stephen, I bet that the train cars are a lot smoother. The system's a lot cleaner. Is that fair?
3: It's fair. They were super clean. The announcements were in English and Mandarin, although honestly, looking at the train car itself, you wouldn't necessarily be blown away. It's not like any more modern necessarily than New York's, but they are all open gangway.
0: Ooh,
2: we love open gangways.
3: And they also have platform screen doors everywhere. That's something the MTA has talked about, but it's like so difficult to install in New York. But these are all new subway systems, so it's easy. It's easy to do it. I should say in China, they have this interesting system in the subways there. Also, the subways built in the last two decades. You have to put all your bags through an X-ray at each station. It does slow things down a fair amount, but also if you bring a drink, the police have to smell it to make sure it's not maybe gasoline or something else flammable.
0: Whoa.
3: So that really does slow things down.
0: Sure.
3: That level of security would just be impossible in New York.
2: Impossible.
0: I cannot imagine that happening.
3: Check every coffee coming into the station.
0: Oh my God, that'd be wild. Well, America is still pretty reliant on the automobile to get between states. We're pretty much locked into that paradigm. It's almost just like a cultural mile or touchstone here in the States. But it hasn't always been that way, right?
2: Yeah, I mean, this used to be a railroad country. But, you know, major investments in the 50s and 60s went into highways. As the car industry proliferated, this is after the Second World War. At the same time, the rail businesses was failing. Mm. That meant that while there was these big investments, there was major disinvestment to its passenger rail service. Mm. So much so that Congress actually passed a bill to create Amtrak in 1970 to save passenger rail. But in the meantime, there was the country's freight network, which is quite expansive, where cargo travels all across. Yeah. In fact, almost every mile of track that I went on these Amtrak rides, also throughout the Amtrak system, is not owned by Amtrak. It's by other freight companies, private railroads, and even regional commuter lines, like how when we get to New York, we share some of the tracks with Metro North, with the MTA's lines.
0: Right.
2: But that means we have to defer to cargo often and stop for freight to pass by, even though the law says otherwise. There's actually a lot of violations in which cargo goes before rail service when it shouldn't be the case. The only option for long-distance travel by train in America is the sleeper cars. If Steven's talking about in China, they have sleeper cars, but they also have high-speed rail. So in America, it's a slow journey, and it's also not cheap at all.
3: And I mean, to be fair, China is also very reliant on cars in most of the cities, for sure. I took a lot of taxis around, and one thing I should say I was really impressed with was how many electric taxis there were.
0: Mm.
3: You know, we've heard about the Chinese electric car company, BYD. There's actually a ton of electric car companies. And I was sort of curious, you know, what are these things like? So I talked to the drivers. I asked them how much the car costs. This is not an imposing question. They are more than happy to talk about the cost of things.
0: Okay.
3: Many, they told me, were under $30,000. I asked them, well, how much does it cost to fill up an electric car here? It's an unbelievable number. $1.50 to $2.
0: For the entire car?
3: For the entire car. So I was like, all right, well, how long is that run for on that? They said, usually 500 miles.
0: No. Oh, my God.
3: I thought maybe that's just like taxi driver bragging. So I checked online. And sure enough, there's some BYD cars that can go 600 miles on a single charge.
0: Oh my God, what are we doing?
3: I've been going to China regularly for the past 20 years. And I can say the air quality does seem to be a bit better in some of the cities I've been to. And it may be partly this push for using renewable energy.
2: Mm. But look, back in New York, we're not in the Stone Ages. I think we're still making progress here. You look at a few things that have really brought this city to that of the world ranks of major cities. Think about it. We've implemented congestion pricing, which was a big step.
0: Right.
2: On transit, you know, we talked a lot about those open gangways. We got a few of them here. You know, the MTA has purchased hundreds of these new rail cars that are more advanced. They have digital screens, really bringing the system to the 21st century. And in terms of electrification, New York is on its way to electrify the city's ports. There's barges that they're going to start traveling cargo through in the waterways that will also be electric. And even refrigeration units that, let's say, store all the food at the Hunts Point Produce and Fish Market to really help with pollution in the Bronx and the South Bronx, which has historically been bad. They're trying to curb that as well. So slowly, New York is, in fact, making its way forward. But it's good to get the global perspective in the summers and come back with some notes.
3: Yeah. With some fresh perspectives on our own city as well.
0: Yeah, there you go. Slowly making a way forward like passenger rail here in the U.S. Yeah. Thanks to WNYC's Ramsey Khalifa and Stephen Nesson. You can stay in the know on all things transit by signing up for our weekly newsletter at gothamist.com/on the way. My friends, see you next week.
3: Thank you.
2: Thanks, Sean.

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2: In Wisconsin, police shot and killed a man who they say was stealing bicycles and checking car doors. The four officers involved have been placed on administrative leave. I'm Sean Carlson, and you are listening to All Things Considered. It's on WNYC. Also coming up, thousands of Haitian nationals who lived in the U.S. for years under a temporary legal status could soon face deportation, many of children who are U.S. citizens.
3: They cannot take those children back to Haiti because right now it is impossible for them to be safe there.
2: Parents may be forced to decide if they want to leave their children behind. We'll have that story. Also just ahead, we'll hear about recent turmoil among Ukraine's military leaders. All that and more coming your way. Stay tuned. News headlines are next.
4: Live from NPR News in Washington, I'm Ryland Barton. President Trump says Saudi Arabia needs to establish diplomatic relations with Israel as part of a deal to provide them U.S. nuclear technology. NPR's Franco Ordonez reports the new condition throws the agreement into doubt.
5: On social media, President Trump also said the deal would include no uranium enrichment. He said the deal is, quote, totally subject to Saudi Arabia joining the Abraham Accords, an agreement that normalized relations between Israel and several Arab countries. But Saudi Arabia so far has been reluctant to join, which now throws into question the nuclear agreement. The new deal would allow the Saudis to build power plants using U.S. technology. It has raised many concerns across Washington and parts of the globe. Some leaders fear it could set off a nuclear arms race across the Middle East. Franco Ordonez, NPR News, the White House.
4: Congress remains divided over President Trump's handling of the Iran war. NPR's Claudia Grisales reports today lawmakers split on votes pushing Trump to end the conflict.
6: The Senate voted against advancing a measure to force Trump to end hostilities against Iran shortly after the House voted to approve a similar resolution. Senate Democratic leader Chuck Schumer says his party will keep forcing the votes.
7: It was perfectly appropriate and right and part of our obligation as the opposition party to force our Republican colleagues to vote again and again and again until they see the light.
6: However, most Republicans argued that the measures would weaken the U.S. position with Iran. Four House Republicans joined Democrats to approve a war powers resolution, while fewer decided to cross the aisle for a similar measure in the Senate. Claudia DeSales, NPR News, the Capitol.
4: The Secret Service says a member of Vice President J.D. Vance's security detail is being investigated over a suspected news leak. A spokesperson says the investigation's tied to a report from MS Now that said some Secret Service agents had privately expressed frustration over last-minute travel requests from Vance and his family. At least 14 Americans have been detained so far at the U.S.-Canadian border under a new U.S. policy aimed at keeping Ebola out of the country. NPR's Rob Stein has the story.
8: State and federal health officials say more than a dozen Americans trying to get home from the Democratic Republic of Congo were held at the Fort Drum Army facility in New York State. All have now been allowed to go home for the remainder of a 21-day monitoring period. The detainments were made under a controversial Trump administration policy designed to keep the Ebola outbreak in Africa from spreading to the U.S. A federal health official says the policy is protecting the public. Critics say the policy is unnecessary, legally questionable, and could backfire. Rob Stein, NPR News.
4: This is NPR.
2: And it's on WNYC in New York. I'm Sean Carlson, 79 degrees at 5:04. New York and New Jersey are among more than two dozen states suing the Trump administration over new policies they say

0: place illegal political conditions on federal funding for disaster response and homeland security. They argue the new conditions are designed to coerce states into complying with Trump's immigration and election policies. The complaint says at least $215 million for New York and $55 million for New Jersey are affected by those new policies. New Jersey Attorney General Jennifer Davenport says that money is critical for protecting residents.
1: These conditions violate the Administrative Procedure Act, ignore the Constitution, and threaten the safety and security of all Americans.
0: The lawsuit is the latest in a string of similar challenges filed by Democrat-led states since Trump returned to office. New York Republicans are calling for a hearing on the state's voter registration infrastructure. It's in response to news from New Jersey that a software glitch by an outside vendor led to about 400 non-citizens voting in the Garden State. New York state agencies have dozens of contracts with the same firm. They include Department of Motor Vehicles contracts for software that lets people apply for driver's licenses and register them to vote at the same time. Assemblymember Matt Slater is a Westchester County Republican. He says he was surprised by the news from New Jersey.
2: I think that should give us reason to pause and reevaluate and recalibrate.
0: Democrats who control the state assembly didn't comment on the call for the hearing. The New York State Board of Elections says it has a different registration process than New Jersey, and there's no indication of any errors. Summer streets come back this weekend. That's when New York City bars cars from 20 miles of streets over the course of several Saturdays. There will be art pop-ups, musical events, vendors, fitness classes, and other attractions. It starts off with a stretch of Vernon Boulevard in Queens and Broadway in Staten Island. On upcoming weekends, you'll be able to walk the length of Manhattan from the Brooklyn Bridge to the area of Broadway and Dyckman Street. Summer streets comes to areas of Brooklyn and the Bronx later in August. A look at our transit situation right now. We got delays on Flushing-bound 7 trains, also downtown 1 B and D trains on the roads. We have a crash on Linden Place northbound at Whitestone Expressway. The left lane is currently blocked. 79 degrees. It's sunny outside. We'll see temperatures in the mid-60s overnight tonight. Tomorrow, beautiful again. Sunny with highs in the low 80s. It's WNYC Thursday, 5:06.
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4: From NPR News, this is All Things Considered. I'm Juana Summers.
5: I'm Mary Louise Kelly, and it is with a touch of pride that I point out NPR is one of the only American news organizations to have kept correspondents on the ground in both Ukraine and in Russia for the 4 years and counting that those two countries have been locked in all-out war. Which is helpful as we report on this next story about a battle that has been playing out within Ukraine, a showdown between a 30-something tech wizard and a 60-something battle-hardened general. That showdown is raising questions about the direction of the war. NPR correspondents Charles Maines in Moscow and Greg Myrie in Kyiv join me to talk it through on our national security podcast, Sources and Methods. What is the latest?
6: Yeah, so the two main figures leading the war for Ukraine have both been dismissed in the past week. The defense minister, the young 30-something tech whiz, and then the head of the army, a 60-year-old Soviet-trained, hard-nosed, very old-school type general. They could not get along to the point of not being able to communicate, and so President Zelensky felt he had to step in and he got rid of the young guy, Mikhailo Fedorov, the tech whiz,
5: who you have been covering for a while now, right?
6: Yeah. I mean, I first really came across him 3 years ago at a sort of drone exhibition here in Kyiv. And probably more than any other individual, he has represented the rise of drones here. He just told people to start building drones and they did it in their garage. And he cut through the red tape and cut this army military procurement process way down. And now we've seen this absolute revolution in the way that Ukraine is using drones. Many people are involved, but he's really been the face of it. And he was dismissed last week. That led to protest in the streets saying right. He should be kept in that position.
5: Okay, so that's one of the players. He was dismissed last week. And then speak for a moment to this old guard general who was his rival, who seemed for, about 5 minutes there to have been prevailing in that rivalry. But the latest twist is now he's out too?
6: Yeah, that's right, Mary Louise. He's General Alexander Sersky, 60 years old. When he joined the military four decades ago, it was as part of the Soviet Union. And learning this very rigid doctrinal style of fighting, a real heavy emphasis on ground troops and artillery and never retreat, you hold your ground. And Sersky, as I said, you know, as you noted, seemed to prevail in this showdown last week when Zelensky fired the younger Fedorov. But the protests started taking place in the street daily. And then late Tuesday night, Zelensky put out a video on social media and said he was dismissing Sersky as well. So these two major figures, the two people you were kind of watching as they ran the war in Ukraine, are now both out of a job.
5: So to sum up, we're talking about two different posts, the defense minister and the commander-in-chief of the armed forces. Both these guys got sacked by Zelensky within the last week. Who is running Ukraine's war now?
6: Yeah. They picked a new army chief. Zelensky named him Tuesday night. He's Major General Mykhailo Dropady, and he's a well-known figure here as well. He's only 43, and he's had a very prominent role. He really shot to fame back in 2014 when Russia first invaded. He was just a major then, and he led a charge in an armored vehicle against some blockades that had been set up in southeast Ukraine. There's a sort of a amazing video of him just charging through this tire blockade in an armored vehicle going seemingly 40 or 50 miles an hour, just blasting through it and sending tires in all directions. And so he kind of became a folk hero way back then.
5: Charles, how has Moscow responded to this whole, I was calling it a soap opera, certainly a drama in Ukraine?
7: Yeah, you know, the official reaction here is that it doesn't matter much who's the defense minister in Ukraine, who's the chief of armed forces, because they insist, at least in the Kremlin, the Russian forces are on the march, that Ukraine's success of late is overblown. The problem seems to be that neither is quite true. Certainly, if you look at, for example, these pro-war bloggers, these so-called Z-bloggers, you know, they celebrated the firing of Fedorov, acknowledging that he'd really revamped the Ukrainian drone program.
5: So some celebration from Russia of the ousting of Fedorov, the young tech wizard. I can imagine if I were sitting in the Kremlin, I might also try to explain this as weakness. You know, Ukraine is failing, Ukraine isn't working, so that's why they're firing all the guys who were running the war there.
7: Absolutely. This absolutely plays to a narrative that the Kremlin has said from the beginning, that Ukraine is an unserious, a semi-failed state, it's corrupt, it's incompetent. And here you have, I mean, for example, the foreign ministry spokesperson said, you know, let me get this straight. Okay, Ukraine is supposedly having all this military success on the battlefield, and yet they've just fired their top two military officials. It makes no sense. The problem is that Western intelligence at least says that, you know, Russia's gains are minimal at best. They're often coming with heavy losses. And so in some ways, really, this has been a game changer in the battlefield. And the question is what happens going forward.
5: That is Charles Maines in Moscow and Greg Myrie in Kyiv speaking with me on NPR's National Security Podcast, Sources and Methods. 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
8: Hundreds of thousands of Haitian nationals living in the U.S. will lose their legal immigration status as soon as Monday. That is because last month, the Supreme Court ruled in President Trump's favor. It allowed him to revoke a temporary legal status called TPS. The prospect of deportation is raising deep concerns about the future for Haitian TPS holders and their U.S.-born children. NPR's Adrian Florido reports from San Diego.
9: After the 2010 earthquake that devastated Haiti, Josiane Valsaint left Haiti with her 3-year-old son and traveled through Mexico to the San Diego border crossing. She requested asylum, was let in, and once in the U.S. got TPS, temporary protected status, which President Obama made available to Haitians because of the earthquake. Valsaint lived in San Diego ever since, renewing TPS over several administrations.
10: Very soon, it's going to be 16 years.
9: She and her son, who's now 20, still have TPS. With her work permit, Valsaint works for a nonprofit that supports Haitian families. She's also had two children in San Diego. They're 12 and 10, U.S. citizens who go to a public school. She pulls up a photo.
10: This is my beautiful family.
9: She also shares a video of her 10-year-old, Sephora, volunteering at a food giveaway for needy families.
11: I'll make sure we give out some stuff for the people in
9: The Supreme Court's recent ruling means Valsaint is set to lose her temporary legal status by the end of this month. That means she and some 350,000 other Haitians could be detained and deported. The question tormenting her, if immigration agents come for her, what'll happen to her young children?
10: Families stick together. There is no way like that saying, but maybe if you want the U.S. citizen can stay and the parents have to go where? Who's going to take care of my kiddos?
9: Some 50,000 children have been born in the U.S. to a Haitian TPS holder, according to a study that a Princeton researcher did for immigrant rights groups. For the parents now facing possible deportation, it's setting up an agonizing choice. Take their U.S. citizen children with them or leave them behind.
11: I think family separation is more likely because it is not a choice.
9: Gerlene Joseph runs the Haitian Bridge Alliance, a San Diego-based nonprofit that advocates for Haitian immigrants.
11: Many folks have fled Haiti and because they want safety for their children. To take them back with them is not even a choice that any parents can take.
9: The Trump administration has said temporary protected status is just that, temporary. And that Haiti is now safe enough to return to. That assessment has been heavily disputed. Since TPS was first made available to Haitians after the 2010 quake, the country has plunged into further chaos. Today, heavily armed gangs control most of the capital and other parts of the country.
12: They are killing people alive, all of that. And they say, oh, it is safe to go back home. I don't see nothing safe about Haiti right now.
9: This is Sandra, a Haitian TPS holder who works as an in-home caretaker in San Diego. She asked NPR to use just her first name because she fears deportation. After the Supreme Court ruling, her teen son told her he was having suicidal thoughts.
12: I cried because imagine watching your kids taking out their lives for something like this. I feel guilty because I supposed to protect them and I feel like I'm failing them.
9: Like other Haitians we spoke to, Sandra's made no decision yet about her family. She knows one thing, though. Returning to Haiti is not an option. It's not clear how aggressively ICE will pursue arrests and deportations of Haitians losing TPS. NPR asked the Department of Homeland Security about this. It sent us a link to James Percival's recent appearance on Fox News. He's DHS's top lawyer.
13: So what we would say now is it's closing time, which means you don't have to go home, but you can't stay here. The good news is it's not too late to get a $2,600 check and a free flight home.
9: In a statement, DHS also said, quote, ICE does not separate families. Parents are asked if they want to be removed with their children, or ICE will place children with a safe person the parent designates. Gerlene Joseph of the Haitian Bridge Alliance says advocates are now scaling up to help families prepare for tough decisions.
11: They cannot take those children back to Haiti, not because Haiti is not beautiful, not because there's no hope, but because right now, in July 2026, it is impossible for them to be safe there.
9: She and other advocates are also urging Congress to pass protections extending TPS for Haitians. The House passed a bill in April. But this week, Republicans in the Senate blocked it. Adrian Florido, NPR News, San Diego.
8: If you or someone you know may be considering suicide or is in crisis, call or text 988 to reach the Suicide and Crisis Lifeline.
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0: And right now you're listening to All Things Considered. Looking ahead to tomorrow and the next Science Friday, 1 in 10 Americans take antidepressants. But what happens when you stop taking them? Understanding the data on antidepressant withdrawal, that's tomorrow on Science Friday, starts at 2 p.m. right here on WNYC. Beautiful weather out there, 78 degrees right now. It is sunny in lower Manhattan. We're going to see temperatures this evening in the mid-60s. The next few days are going to look remarkably similar, which I think it's a pretty good thing. Tomorrow it's going to be sunny, highs in the mid-80s, partly cloudy for tomorrow night, lows in the mid-60s. Saturday, a little bit breezy. We could see gusts of about 20 miles an hour on Saturday afternoon. Otherwise, it should be mostly sunny, highs in the low 80s that day, partly cloudy that night, low again around 65. And then Sunday, yeah, mostly sunny, high around 85 with lows around 68 on Sunday night. We could see the return of some rain by Monday. We're so close to the end of the week. Hang in there, my friend. 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
4: 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I'm Elsa Chang.
17: And I'm Juana Summers. Over 4 million people are estimated to have lost SNAP food benefits since last July when President Trump signed the One Big Beautiful Bill into law. Many of those affected are children. That's according to emerging data. To talk about the numbers and how we got here, we're joined now by NPR's Juliana Kim. Hey there.
18: Hi there.
17: Juliana, for starters, just what are we seeing happening with SNAP now?
18: So in less than a year, we've seen a consistent and rapid drop in SNAP participation. That's according to the Agriculture Department, which released preliminary data on this up to April. The Center on Budget and Policy Priorities is a left-leaning think tank that's been following the numbers closely. And according to the group, nearly every state has seen declines, from a few thousand in New Hampshire to roughly 500,000 in Texas. The center also looked at 19 states that provided data on the number of children who rely on SNAP. It found that in those states alone, about 1 million fewer children are receiving the federal food aid compared to last July.
17: Walk us through, if you can, what exactly is different now with SNAP?
18: Last year's law expanded work requirements and reduced federal funding. New penalties are also pushing states to place much more scrutiny on applicants to prevent errors. For all of these reasons, Katie Berg with the Center on Budget and Policy Priority says SNAP recipients are having a harder time accessing benefits.
19: People are calling and calling and they can't get through to anyone. Or they're being asked for more and more and more documentation of every aspect of their lives, and maybe they don't have a way to document everything.
18: That documentation varies based on applicant, but it can range from pay stubs to childcare costs.
17: What have you heard from the Trump administration about this drop in participation?
18: In a statement, the USDA told NPR that SNAP participation fluctuates and the drop isn't representative of any one policy. You know, the White House also told NPR that these changes are making the program more sustainable by cracking down on waste and fraud. Agriculture Secretary Brooke Rollins talked about this on Fox Business back in May.
20: A lot of it is people taking the program that shouldn't have been, and then a lot of it is just a better economy.
18: Not everyone agrees with this assessment. You know, Berg points out that unemployment has largely stayed flat, while food prices have continued to go up over the past year. So she's more skeptical that the need for SNAP has gone down.
17: And what about communities? What are you hearing from communities about these changes?
18: I want to focus on Arizona, where SNAP enrollment is about half the size it was a year ago. That's over 400,000 fewer recipients. I spoke to Milt Liu, who's the president of St. Mary's Food Bank, which operates across the state. And he says his group is distributing more food than ever. And it's not just because people are losing their benefits. He says people are struggling to keep up with rising costs of groceries, gas, and housing. Local officials across the country are also concerned. You know, on Monday, a bipartisan group of over 200 mayors sent a letter to the Senate Agriculture Committee asking lawmakers to reverse or delay some of the changes and cuts to SNAP.
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0: It's All Things Considered on WNYC. I'm Sean Carlson. For the next several months, WNYC will be traveling across the five boroughs to hold a series of community forums where we'll hear directly from New Yorkers about how they're navigating the affordability crisis. It's called In Conversation, the Affordability Series. I hosted the first installment at BEM Books and More in Bed-Stuy, Brooklyn on Tuesday and focused on the issue of food affordability. We're playing excerpts from Tuesday's event all this week on All Things Considered. Today's conversation is with Francisco Marte. He's the founder of the Bodega and Small Business Group. I spoke with him along with my colleague, WNYC poverty reporter Karen Yee. We wanted to know about the challenges small grocers and bodega owners face in the current affordability crisis. So help us understand why food costs are expensive right now, and what has that meant for food stores?
1: Well, now the affordability thing is affecting everyone's. We've been having a lot of problems with the rent, the expenses, the prices on all of the products. I pay over $4 for a gallon of milk, and I cannot sell it for more than $5. So I'm not making much profit when I gotta pay $6,500 just in rent, $3,000 in electricity, plus the insurance, employee. So we have proposed, you know, affordability. If you want to help the New Yorkers, let's use the bodegas and the independent supermarket. So if the administration, the mayors, they want they can choose anywhere from 20 to 30 items, the most popular items. And they say, well, you know what? I want the milk get to the Publix $3. So they can subsidize, they can give a rebate back to the store. First, they will help every New Yorker. Second, they will help the bodegas and independent supermarkets of tribes. We can have more jobs. We can create more jobs. And we can help everyone's.
0: Can you just talk about, because I think this is something that most people, including myself, don't understand. How does a grocery store set prices? And is there a time where grocery stores just don't make a profit at all on certain items?
1: We set the price according to how we get the product, how we buy the products. But sometimes we see that we cannot put the percentage that we're supposed to make or the profit we're supposed to make in some items, some products, because it's too expensive, like the milk, the eggs. You know, now the eggs, they more cheap. But what about like when they was like $13, $14, $15? We wasn't making that much money. And we had to pass the price to the people, to the community. So we are now, right now, we really are not making that much profit.
21: Yeah. And Francisco, can I ask you, how is the sort of the changes to SNAP benefits? You're already starting to see thousands of New Yorkers lose their benefits. Several grocery stores and bodegas, 50, 60, 80% of their revenue rely on SNAP purchases. So are you seeing that affect bodegas and grocery stores so far?
1: Yes. We've seen that. We've seen that a lot of people, they have lost on the benefit. Sometimes when they go for certification, they don't comply with everything, with all of this paperwork that they be asking. So that is also something that is affecting. So because some people sometimes they think that they're not going to have all of the paperwork that they're asking for, and they just give up.
0: Mm-hmm. What are ways that the city can help to bring food costs down?
1: That's a tough question because we have to understand, and we do understand that the city or the mayors, they don't have the powers to manufacture the products, but could be, like I said, they can subsidize, they can work like the rent. Some country, if we're talking about rent control, let's say to control sometimes the rent for the store, that we have to pay a lot of rent. And sometimes when we're going to renew the lease, we have to pay anyway from $30,000 to $150,000 under the table to get the lease renewed. So he can create some program, like I said, they can subsidize some products through the bodegas, not creating bodegas, create some programs at the bodegas and the supermarket that we can facilitate.
0: Do you have any tips for consumers when they're grocery shopping?
1: Well, it's not, I don't see that, you know, now. No, because sometimes they don't even have enough to pay for the whole thing that they are getting or they're trying to get it.
0: Yeah.
1: So we don't blame that, and we know the situation. We know the inflation that is affecting everyone. But it's something that I want you to know, everyone to know. We, the bodegas and independent supermarket, that we are in the neighborhood. Because, you know, another thing is we don't have any of those tax break that those big corporations, they get it. You go to one of those big corp store, and you cannot live with a low break if you don't have the money. You go to the bodega, you do. Mm-hmm. So support the bodegas.
0: That was my conversation with the Bodega and Small Business Group's founder, Francisco Marte. Tune in tomorrow to hear more from In Conversation, the affordability series. More All Things Considered is coming your way in just a moment here on WNYC. Police in Madison, Wisconsin shot and killed a man they were trying to arrest yesterday. The police chief says the man brandished a weapon.
2: During the struggle, the man produced a knife and an officer was injured by this while attempting to arrest him.
0: The killing has led to widespread protests in Madison. We'll get the latest details coming up in just a moment. News headlines are next.
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23: Live from NPR News in Culver City, California, I'm Dwayne Brown. The war in Iran has halted plans to add fluoride to the water supply in Albany, New York. Grant Ashley from member station WAMC reports cities across the country are facing a similar problem.
24: Albany approved a plan to fluoridate its water to promote dental health more than 2 years ago. But now the city says it can't obtain the chemicals it needs because of supply chain issues stemming from the ongoing war with Iran. Albany Common Council member Tom Howie, who sponsored the city's fluoridation plan, said Albany isn't alone.
25: It's throughout the country and actually throughout the world that there is a shortage right now. And a lot of places that do fluorinate had to cut back on the amount of fluoridation in the water because there's not enough supply.
24: Israel is one of the world's top exporters of fluorosilicic acid, but the Association of Metropolitan Water Agencies notes they are producing less, thanks to many workers being called into active military service. For NPR News, I'm Grant Ashley.
23: The Department of Education announced a big move today, reversing an Obama and Biden-era civil rights policy, NPR's Corey Turner reports.
26: The policy, called Disparate Impact, was previously used to tell the nation's schools that an action may be considered discriminatory, even if there's no intent to discriminate. For example, classroom discipline. Schools were warned that if your data shows students of color were being suspended or expelled at unusually high rates, whether it's intentional or not, you could be investigated. Today, the Trump administration announced it's dropping Disparate Impact. Assistant Secretary for Civil Rights Kimberly Ritchie said, quote, schools will be empowered to address classroom issues without fearing the federal government will weaponize anti-discrimination laws. Meanwhile, 60 civil rights and education organizations jointly condemned the move. Corey Turner, NPR News.
23: This is NPR.
0: And it's on WNYC in New York. I'm Sean Carlson, 78 degrees right now at 5:32. Governor Sherrill is pushing back on the Justice Department's demand to turn over data on non-U.S. citizens that she says were accidentally registered to vote in New Jersey. The federal government is demanding names, nationalities, and addresses of the roughly 6,600 non-citizens. Sherrill says she has no intention of complying with that request.
27: We are not in the practice of turning this kind of personally identifying data over to the federal government because we have seen them weaponize it. I've seen it personally.
0: Sherrill criticized the Trump administration for undermining trust in elections. New Jersey Republicans say they're planning to introduce legislation as early as tomorrow that would ban the kind of automatic voter registration that led to the error. Officials say a 16-year-old girl is recovering after she was hurt while subway surfing in Queens yesterday. Police say the teen was injured on top of a southbound A train as it pulled into the Broad Channel subway station at about 3 in the afternoon. Officials say she suffered injuries to her leg and torso. EMS workers took the girl to Brookdale Hospital in stable condition. Police say they're still investigating exactly what she struck. The MTA declined to comment on the incident. Knicks fever rages on. Beginning on Monday, the team's championship trophy will be on display at the Museum of Natural History. The trophy, made of sterling silver and gold vermeil, is joining other sports memorabilia in the museum's For the Win exhibit. The collection highlights how precious gems and medals are used to celebrate athletic achievements. The museum had always planned for the NBA Finals trophy to be part of the exhibit, no matter who won. But museum president Sean Decatur says he's pleased the New Yorkers will be able to take extra pride in its inclusion.
5: The Knicks trophy is not only something that's very fitting in terms of the larger context of the exhibit, but as a moment that's really galvanized the city and kind of brought the city together in really exciting ways.
0: The trophy will be on display through January the 3rd. Really beautiful weather out there. It was beautiful yesterday. It's really nice today. It's going to be really great through the weekend, in fact. Right now, 78 degrees here in Lower Manhattan. It's sunny outside. For the rest of this evening, we're looking at mostly clear skies, low around 65 degrees tonight. For tomorrow, closing out a week, it should be sunny through the day, highs reaching the mid-80s in the afternoon. Maybe a few clouds here and there for tomorrow night. It's going to be really pleasant again for tomorrow evening, lows in the mid-60s. And then for the weekend, this streak of beautiful weather will continue, mostly sunny on Saturday, highs in the low 80s, a little breezy that day, gusts up to 20 miles an hour, partly cloudy that night, lows in the mid-60s again. And then on Sunday, mostly sunny, high 85 with a low of about 68. 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
7: This is All Things Considered from NPR News. I'm Juana Summers in Washington.
8: And I'm Ilse Chang in Culver City, California. The Republican-led Congress split today on a pair of votes focused on ending the war with Iran. In the House, Democrats were joined by four Republicans in passing a resolution to remove U.S. forces from the hostilities. But in the Senate, they came up short in a push to advance a similar resolution. Now, today's votes were a sign of ongoing frustration with the war on Capitol Hill, but also of a divide about how to move forward. Joining us now is NPR congressional correspondent Claudia Grisales. Hi, Claudia.
9: Hey, Elsa.
8: Hey. Okay, so we see these two votes on Iran go in totally different directions today. What do you think we should make of that?
9: Well, when we look at the vote in the House, that represents a rebuke of President Trump and his war strategy. And we should point out this is the second time the House has approved a war powers resolution. So clearly, the concerns surrounding this conflict are not going away. It's noteworthy that several Republicans voted with Democrats today.
8: Yeah.
9: But one thing to keep in mind with this resolution is it's not legally binding. So while they send a message, they may be more symbolic than anything else.
8: Okay, but the Senate seemed to be sending a different message today, yeah?
9: Yes, exactly. Democrats tried to advance a similar resolution there, but it failed by a vote of 47 to 49. And as we know, the war is intensifying. 18 U.S. troops have died since fighting broke out in February, and nearly 500 have been injured. So Senate Democratic leader Chuck Schumer said they're going to keep this issue front and center.
10: So it's perfectly appropriate and right and part of our obligation as the opposition party to force our Republican colleagues to vote again and again and again until they see the light.
8: Okay, that's Schumer speaking for the opposition party, but what are Republicans saying?
9: Well, there is some frustration in the GOP. Earlier this week, we saw Defense Secretary Pete Hegseth testify on Capitol Hill, and Republicans had some tough questions for him at times. They asked about Iran's nuclear program, about its missile capabilities, and about the future of the Strait of Hormuz. But at the same time, we can see that President Trump still has a lot of defenders here on the Iran war. One of them is Florida Republican Brian Mass. He chairs the House Foreign Affairs Committee. Take a listen to him on the House floor yesterday defending the mission.
11: This operation is bringing a reckoning for the hundreds of times Iran has attacked and killed people of the United States of America.
8: Well, just looking ahead, Claudia, the House just left for their August recess. The Senate is going to do the same very soon. Lawmakers are, of course, going to be on the campaign trail. How do you think the Iran war will play out for members as they're running for re-election?
9: Well, when we look at Republicans, it's going to be difficult privately and in some cases publicly. We're seeing GOP lawmakers say it's creating headaches for their party on the campaign trail. Their voters are watching the violence escalate, and they're also seeing the gas prices go up. Mm-hmm. And this is one of the last chances for candidates and incumbents to make their case before voters and the November midterms. And so Republicans would much rather be talking about legislative wins, about efforts to increase affordability, but the war is complicating that message. Meanwhile, Democrats are eager to point all of that out and more in hopes of winning back the majority in Congress.
4: That is NPR's Claudia Grisales. Thank you so much, Claudia.
9: Thank you.

0: It's All Things Considered on WNYC. I'm Sean Carlson. We are in the middle of summer 2026, and it's the time of year when the New York region becomes a beach wonderland. There are a lot of options for beach lovers out there. You can go to the public beaches here in the city or head out to Long Island or the Jersey Shore. Now, we gotta say, the friendly rivalry between New York and New Jersey runs deep, so we thought we'd ask some opinionated locals which state shoreline has the better beaches. Joining us now is WNYC producer Elizabeth Shuey. She looked into which state has the better beaches for this week's Looped In newsletter. All right, Elizabeth, why are you looking into this?
1: So one of my main goals this summer is to go to the beach as much as I can.
0: Fair.
1: Because, you know, the only opportunities to go in the summer, as someone who was born and raised in New Jersey.
0: Jersey.
1: I grew up going to the Jersey Shore every summer. It's kind of all I knew. But now I live in New York City. When you are thinking about a beach day that's out of the city, you have two main options. It's Jersey Shore or on Long Island. Mm-hmm. And I often have the split of like, should I just go back to Jersey Shore where I grew up, or should I explore more of the beaches that I haven't been to on Long Island?
0: Okay. All right. Well, as the connoisseur in this conversation, let's start with the pros and cons of the Jersey Shore.
1: So I personally love Ocean City in New Jersey. I grew up going there with my family every summer. They have a wonderful boardwalk. And then I would spend the evening playing arcade games and playing mini golf and eating ice cream. So in general, the Jersey Shore has more beaches like that where you can have more stuff to do. There are also just better food options and live music at places like Asbury Park and Belmar and Point Pleasant Beach.
0: Yeah.
1: But as I've gotten older, I want more, you know, chill vibes, like less crazy boardwalk vibes. And I find myself going to Spring Lake in New Jersey more. It's a very quiet beach and they're pretty strict about having no food or drinks on the sand. But that's the great thing about Jersey, though, because you can really find your certain vibe that you're looking for anywhere on the Jersey Shore. I talked with Monmouth County Commissioner Thomas Arnone, who told me that his county has 27 miles of oceanfront. In those 27 miles, you have different vibes. If you like arts and music and nightlife, go to Asbury Park. If you like upscale shopping and dining, you can go to Long Branch. And if you want a Victorian quaint town vibe, you can go to Ocean Grove. And he also said something else that surprised me, and I actually heard this from multiple people.
2: If you're not familiar with me, I've touted we have the best pizza in the country because I've said that we're the pizza capital of the state of New Jersey, which really has offended many people, but I do believe it.
1: I mean, the
0: okay.
1: I mean, the pizza on the Jersey Shore on the boardwalks are pretty good, but I'm not sure if it beats New York City pizza. Like, that is a hot take from him.
0: I don't know. Honestly, as someone who's also from New Jersey, I'm biased, of course, but I'm going to throw out a hot take out there. I do think Jersey pizza is better.
1: So, really?
0: Yeah, people come at me
1: like
0: in the
1: Jersey
0: comments.
1: Shore pizza specifically?
0: Yeah, I think so. Okay, let's move on to Long Island. What's the deal there?
1: So Long Island beaches lean more into their natural beauty of their shoreline. Mm-hmm. They have boardwalks, but less commercialized. There's less stuff to do, usually less food spots, and it's more residential. And part of that reason is because a lot of the beaches on the South Shore are actually protected as parkland. And that dates all the way back to the controversial urban planner, Robert Moses.
0: Ooh, yeah.
1: You know, for example, there's Jones Beach, there's Robert Moses State Park, and there's also Fire Island, where John Giller owns a home.
3: Most of all, there are no cars allowed. So that elevates the quality of life to an unbelievable degree. So there you are, you walk out of your house and barefoot into the ocean. And
1: that's
3: it's
1: wonderful.
3: A remarkable kind of intimacy with nature.
1: Yeah, so you get more of that relaxing vibe usually on Long Island.
0: Mm-hmm.
1: But if you also remember in The Power Broker, which only read like the first 400 pages of, Moses had to fight his way to get that public land because a lot of Long Island towns were really protective of their land. And that remains true to this day because some Long Island beaches are still very exclusive. For example, Overlook Beach and the town of Hempstead specifically list on their website that only residents are allowed to have beach passes.
0: Wow. Okay, we're going to get into a topic that I think is kind of controversial because a lot of people will say some of these beaches are dirty. And I don't know. I don't really agree with that. But can we talk about that? Who's got the better water between these beaches?
1: So listen, the murky-looking water has never stopped me from
0: right
1: going into the water.
0: Okay.
1: I know there are some people out there who go to the beach and never go in the water.
0: What?
1: They never swim.
0: Crazy.
1: And I feel like that's unacceptable to me.
0: Yeah.
1: Like, part of the reason you go to the beach is to swim in the water.
0: Obviously.
1: But that's not for everyone, though. Sheila Bligan lives in Harlem, and she said that she goes to both Asbury Park in New Jersey and the Rockaways, but she says she never goes in the water.
4: I don't do the water anywhere. I don't do New York water. I don't do Jersey water. I only do water when I go, like, to the Caribbean or out of the country. It's just ugly.
1: It actually turns out that the Jersey Shore and Long Island beaches, despite their murky-looking water, it's actually pretty clean and safe to swim in.
0: Okay.
1: It's only that color because there's a lot of nutrients and sediment in our waters that make it that brown color, but it doesn't mean that it's dirty.
0: Mm.
1: And it's really hard to say which state has cleaner water because water quality really comes down to hyper-local sources of pollution, like specific stormwater runoff or septic systems of each town. So you can have a beach that's closed due to like elevated bacteria, but then in the next town over, the beach is completely safe to swim in. And that's just because their stormwater runoff might be just better.
0: Which beaches here have the bigger waves?
1: So I talked to Mike Reinhart, who is the co-founder of the Locals Surf School in the Rockaways, and he said that he finds the most consistently big waves at Montauk because it sticks out further into the ocean. But Will Scudin, he's the co-founder of Scudin Surf on Long Island, and he told me that Jersey Shore has more technical, steeper waves for advanced surfers, but Long Island waves have a longer length, making it better for beginner surfers.
0: Okay. You can read Elizabeth's column on the Battle of the Beaches and find more stories like this in our newsletter, Looped In NYC. You can sign up for that at Gothamist.com/looped in. Elizabeth, see you out there.
1: Thanks, Sean.
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7: This is All Things Considered from NPR News. I'm Juana Summers.
8: And I'm Elsa Chang. A vigil is planned this evening for a man who was killed by police in Madison, Wisconsin yesterday. Protests followed that shooting, which happened as multiple officers tried to arrest the man. Now, those officers are on leave. Reporter Emily Rizzo is in Madison and joins us now. Hi, Emily.
9: Hi, Elsa.
8: So can you just walk us through what happened here exactly?
9: So, Madison police say they responded to a call just before 1 p.m. yesterday about a man who was allegedly checking parked cars. They chased him as he fled on his bike. Four officers were attempting to arrest him when a scuffle ensued in the middle of an intersection. Here's Police Chief John Patterson in a briefing yesterday.
10: During the struggle, the man... we're told pulled out a knife or produced a knife, a fixed blade knife, and an officer was injured by this while attempting to arrest him. A less lethal device, a taser, was deployed.
9: Police say the taser didn't work, though a bystander video shows the man falling to the ground. A moment after he falls, one officer's knee appears to be on the man's back. Then another officer shoots him, firing off what sounded like three shots, apparently in the head. The police chief said the officer who shot him was injured by a knife wielded by the man. Witnesses I spoke to said they did not see the man holding a knife. The officers were not wearing body cameras. Patterson says that's typical.
8: And what do we know about this man who was killed?
9: Today, city officials identified him as Corey Ruiz. They say he was in his 30s and that he had a family who cared for him. Patterson said the officer who killed him was a veteran officer, but they have not yet revealed his name.
8: And how is the community there reacting to this fatal shooting?
9: Community members immediately started gathering and protesting at the intersection afterwards. I mean, people are devastated, and some are calling it a public execution. Richard Hegwood lives and works right near the intersection where the shooting took place, and he was there when it happened.
11: I see them chasing this dude. They chase him in an intersection. They catch the dude. They have him on the ground. He's struggling. He's struggling to get up, and that's they shot. They shot him three times in the back of the head.
9: Hegwood says the man appeared to be black, though police have not yet confirmed his race. Some are calling for the officer who shot the man to be arrested and fired. And just to get a sense of the anger over police brutality, an activist interrupted today's press briefing, took the mic from Patterson, the police chief, and the press conference devolved into shouting for several minutes. And for context, There have been two other men killed by Madison police in the last 14 years, and there's a ton of distrust.
8: Mm. Well, Emily, what happens next at this point?
9: So all four officers were placed on administrative leave. The Division of Criminal Investigation at Wisconsin's Department of Justice has started an independent homicide investigation. Also, the community has barricaded the intersection where Ruiz was killed. They stayed there all night into today. There are flowers, drawings, and candles honoring his life. And tonight, they've organized a vigil at the intersection.
8: That is reporter Emily Rizzo. Thank you, Emily.
9: Thank you.
7: Each week, a guest draws a card from NPR's wildcard deck and answers a big question about their life. Hrishikesh Hirway hosts the popular Song Exploder podcast. He is also a musician. His new album is all about how fleeting life's most important moments can be. It's called In the Last Hour of Light.
12: I was trying to find a phrase that captured this sense of, like, this is a beautiful moment, and you know that it's not going to be here forever. Here's your last chance to bask in this and appreciate, like, please appreciate right now how beautiful this is.
7: Hirway spoke with Wildcard host Rachel Martin.
13: Do you think that there's order in the universe, or is it all chaos?
12: I think there is both. I think there is order in the universe. I think because of the Fibonacci sequence.
13: No one's ever said that before. Guaranteed. I don't know what it is, so just explain what it is.
12: The Fibonacci sequences where you start with one, and then one, and then it's two. You basically add the number previous to get the next number. So okay. 1 + 2, 3, 2 + 3, 5, 3 + 5, 8, 5 + 8, 13, and it goes on and on and on.
13: I like that.
12: That's
13: that
12: a Fibonacci sequence.
13: Yeah, that feels like a pattern.
12: And it exists in nature. That pattern is in, you see it in the way that flowers, petals of flowers, there's just all these ways in which nature represents this sort of mathematical idea.
13: Yeah.
12: And I think it's so cool and so beautiful. And yeah, just the fact that we are walking around and talking and have brains and think, I mean, the evolution is just so incredible. There's a level of order that exists in just all living things. And yet it's also an accident.
13: Right. I mean, when you think about, I mean, there's so much chaos. There's so much obvious chaos. But when you say it like that, the chaos is exceptional to the order. I mean, the order is paramount. It's all so miraculous that it has to be ordered.
12: It's miraculous. I mean, right now, some electrical impulse is happening in my brain and it's moving my body and I'm saying words and the words are in an order that you can understand as an idea. Like, that's unbelievable. Everything is unbelievable. We should all be walking around all the time saying, oh my God, I can't believe that any of this is happening.
13: We would be so tired if we did that. Between that and seize every memory that's happening around us.
12: Yeah, exactly.
13: We would be so tired.
12: That is fair, though. Everybody should always be going around in awe of everything and desperate to remember it.
13: Yeah, yeah. I love that. That's a good way to live.
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0: It's WNYC. More All Things Considered coming up just after the top of the 6 o'clock hour. At 6:30 tonight, it's Marketplace. On the show tonight, there are new work requirements for Medicaid. And if you're too sick to work, well,
15: what's been handed to them is a bureaucratic train wreck of there are no train tracks, there is no route, just go north.
0: Navigating Medicaid. That's coming up next on Marketplace at 6:30 on WNYC. Right now here in Lower Manhattan, it's 78 degrees. It's going to remain pretty beautiful out there. We're going to see lows tonight in the mid-60s in our area. The sky should remain clear. For tomorrow, it's going to look a lot like today. Should be sunny. We're going to see a high somewhere around 85 degrees yet again for tomorrow, with lows again in the mid-60s for tomorrow night. And then both Saturday and Sunday, it's going to be beautiful still. We're going to see sunny skies both days. Highs reaching the low to mid-80s, with lows again in the mid-upper 60s throughout the weekend. 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It's a Thursday evening. We're coming up on 6 p.m.
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1: Bans on camping are on the rise. That's as states look to crack down on homelessness. Good evening to you. I'm Sean Carlson, and you are listening to All Things Considered. It's on WNYC. Also coming up, the White House says a new nuclear energy deal with Saudi Arabia is now contingent on the Saudis agreeing to normalize relations with Israel.
2: The president is always the final deal maker, as you know, and he has said if they don't join the Abraham Accords, the deal is off.
1: Saudi Arabia's previously said it will not join the Abraham Accords. We'll have that story. And later, it's Thursday, so it's time to break down the latest local transit news. On the way is headed your way. We're going to have all that and more. Stick around. News headlines are next.
3: Live from NPR News in Washington, I'm Ryland Barton. President Trump is imposing new tariffs as the current blanket set of 10% tariffs expire. It's the latest move to impose new tariffs after the Supreme Court deemed many of Trump's tariffs unlawful in February. They cover 59 countries and the EU, including major U.S. trading partners. The administration says the new levies are on economies that import goods made with forced labor. Global oil prices are surging. At one point this morning, past $100 a barrel, as fighting escalates in the Middle East. NPR's Hadil Al-Shalchi reports.
4: The price for a barrel of Brent crude oil, the international standard, soared more than 6% to $100 as the Iranian-backed Yemeni Houthi rebels attacked two Saudi oil tankers in the Red Sea. The Houthis are blockading the Bab el-Mandeb Strait, a key shipping route which connects the Red Sea with the Gulf of Aden and the Indian Ocean. It's a second choke point for oil transportation besides the Strait of Hormuz. Trump threatened the Houthis, saying they would face, quote, major military punishment if they kept attacking ships. The rise in oil prices could inflate costs, which could force the Federal Reserve to increase interest rates. Hadil Al-Shalchi, NPR News, Istanbul.
3: The U.S. Justice Department has agreed to drop subpoenas against journalists for the New York Times under duress from a highly skeptical federal judge. The case focused on the source of leaks to the Times of security concerns about the new Air Force One jet given to President Trump by the Qatari government. NPR's David Folkenflik was in the courtroom.
5: U.S. Judge Arun Subramanian fired off a series of questions for which the lead prosecutor in the case, Sean Buckley, had no satisfactory answers. The judge said the government had failed to observe legally required safeguards for reporters and had misled the court. Buckley cited oversights and said no bad faith was involved. He also apologized for subpoenaing the phone records of reporters' family members, calling that a mistake. But Buckley defended the subpoenas as legitimate, saying the approval of the acting attorney general overruled journalistic protections. New York Times lawyer David McCraw tells NPR the federal court stepped up to defend the First Amendment and the rule of law. David Folkenflik, NPR News.
3: Mortgage rates are the highest they've been in almost a year. NPR's Stephen Bissaha says the war with Iran is driving up the cost of borrowing.
6: The average rate for a 30-year mortgage hit 6.58% this week, the highest since August last year. Rates were falling earlier this year and even fell below 6% in February, the first time in 3.5 years. But then the war with Iran started. The uncertainty and inflation fears that came with the war shook the bond market, raised the cost of borrowing, and drove mortgage rates back up. Now the war is expanding and mortgage rates are rising again as pending home sales fall. Redfin reports pending sales this week are at their lowest level in 3 months. Stephen Bissaha, NPR News.
3: This is NPR News from Washington.
1: And it's on WNYC in New York. I'm Sean Carlson. It's 78 degrees right now at 6:04. New Jersey Republicans say the state's non-citizen voting scandal is bigger than the governor is letting on. Earlier this week, Governor Sherrill said 400 non-citizens voted and roughly 6,600 were improperly registered between June of 2023 and June of 2024. Earlier today, Republicans unveiled what they said was additional evidence showing non-citizens were registered to vote and cast ballots outside that one-year period. Republican State Senator Declan O'Scanlan called for an immediate moratorium on automatic voter registration in the state.
7: Within the bounds of federal law, we should try to figure out a way to pause registrations that are ongoing today on these same systems where we still believe there are problems.
1: Sherrill says an independent investigation is underway.

0: Meanwhile, deportation orders issued when a person fails to show up at an immigration court are spiking in New York City and across the country. The rise is fueled by a rise in mass immigration hearings where 100 or more cases are heard at once. That's according to a new report by BKLG.org, which analyzes immigration court data. Immigration judges in the city issued 4,500 removal orders in June to people who didn't show for their hearings. That's more than double the number issued in a typical month. Trump administration officials say the mass hearings are necessary to help clear a backlog of cases. Advocates say immigrants frequently miss hearings due to lack of notice. The National Weather Service is warning of a high rip current risk in effect through this evening. They say dangerous rip currents may be present in the surf zones off Brooklyn, southern Queens, and southern Nassau and Suffolk counties. They recommend staying out of the water and say if you do get caught in a rip current, relax and float. Do not swim against the current. If you're able, try to swim out of it by swimming parallel to the shoreline. It is really nice out, 78 degrees. It's sunny right now here in Lower Manhattan. It should stay clear tonight. We'll see lows in the mid-60s overnight tonight. For tomorrow, it should stay sunny. Highs reaching the mid-80s by the afternoon. A few clouds in the sky for tomorrow night. Lows in the mid-60s. By Saturday, mostly sunny. High around 82. It's going to stay a little breezy on Saturday. Gusts up to 20 miles an hour possible. Partly cloudy on Saturday evening. Lows in the mid-60s. It'll be mostly sunny on Sunday, too. With highs again in the mid-80s. 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
2: This is All Things Considered from NPR News. I'm Elsa Chang in Culver City, California.
3: And I'm Juana Summers in Washington. The U.S. and Saudi Arabia have signed an agreement that would allow for U.S. companies to build and run nuclear power plants on Saudi soil. But just hours after that was announced, President Trump wrote on Truth Social that Saudi Arabia would first need to join the Abraham Accords, a separate agreement normalizing ties with Israel. Saudi Arabia has previously said it will not join the Abraham Accords for the time being. And so this nuclear agreement is in doubt. Joining us now is NPR's Franco Ordonez here in Washington, D.C., as well as Emily Fang in Tel Aviv. Welcome to both of you.
4: Hey, Juana.
5: Hello.
3: So, Franco, I know you were at the White House today. Did President Trump or others in the administration clarify what would happen to this nuclear energy agreement?
4: Yeah, Trump also said today that the agreement bars any nuclear enrichment. And Caroline Leavitt, the press secretary, she did address it today at the press briefing. But, you know, she really largely echoed what the president had already said. You know, she told us reporters that the deal is contingent on Saudi Arabia signing the Abraham Accords. And she couldn't explain actually how it would be enforced, considering Trump's energy secretary had already signed the deal. You know, asked why the conditions were not part of the original deal that was announced yesterday. You know, she just said that Trump was, you know, has been speaking about this repeatedly, and that in the end, Trump was the, quote, final deal maker. You know, there are just so many more questions yet to be answered. You know, the signed deal was supposed to go to Congress for a review. What happens to that now? And I will add that plenty of lawmakers are very concerned about this deal as well, because they fear that it could lead to more countries developing nuclear weapons.
5: I want to jump in here and say people in the Middle East, where I am, are also really confused. You know, Trump's post has muddied the viability of this nuclear energy agreement less than a day after it was announced. And I spoke to Stephen Cook, a Middle East expert at the Council on Foreign Relations, about this. He told me his phone is blowing up right now with people asking him, does this mean the nuclear deal is off?
6: Does a Truth Social post supersede a signed diplomatic agreement? I think this is one of the frustrations that other countries have had with the United States.
5: Because there's no mention of the Abraham Accords or Saudi Arabia having to normalize ties with Israel's first in this agreement that's already been signed.
3: Okay, so let's talk now about what is actually in this agreement. What did the U.S. and Saudi Arabia agree to?
4: Well, the agreement allows the Saudis to build nuclear plants using U.S. technology. And because of the length of the time it takes to build a nuclear plant and their operational life, I mean, this could really set up a decades-long cooperation worth billions of dollars, according to the U.S. Energy Department.
5: What's also worth looking at is what is not in the agreement, because it falls short of what is now called the gold standard of nuclear energy agreements, which would be a commitment from Saudi Arabia not to use American-built plants to enrich nuclear fuel themselves, not to reprocess that fuel for weapons, and also to open these plants up for regular international inspections. Back in 2009, when the U.S. signed a similar nuclear energy agreement with the United Arab Emirates, all three of these provisions were included. But despite concerns about Saudi Arabia's human rights abuses, fears also that one day it might want to pursue a nuclear weapon, these provisions are not in the energy agreement announced this week.
7: I mean, Franco, Israel publicly opposed the deal. Did the country or Prime Minister Netanyahu have any role in Trump adding this extra condition?
4: Well, I mean, the press secretary was asked about this directly, and she said she was unaware of any involvement. But, I mean, I'm sure there were some diplomatic talks happening behind the scenes. You know, Israel's made clear that they were not happy. And let's also just kind of remember that last year, Trump dropped a push made by the Biden administration for Saudis to normalize relations with Israel in order to actually move forward with a similar nuclear arrangement. So in a way, Trump is actually adding a condition that many critics say he previously abandoned himself.
7: Emily, over to you. You are in Israel. Tell us about the reaction there.
5: There was shock when this agreement was announced, even horror. Israel, I should know, is widely believed to have nuclear weapons already itself, but it's never confirmed its nuclear arsenal, and they don't want other countries around it to have a nuclear weapon. They're worried that this slightly more flexible conditions of the U.S.-Saudi agreement could set off a nuclear arms race across the region. I spoke to Yoel Guzhansky, a senior researcher at the think tank Institute for National Security Studies here in Israel, about Trump's decision on this agreement.
8: If he agreed to enrichment in Saudi Arabia, as he did when he signed this agreement, how can he demand zero enrichment in Iran? It will be much harder to sell.
5: Many former retired senior officials are coming out to speak today against the agreement. A former prime minister, Ehud Barak, said this nuclear agreement was a sign of growing distrust between the U.S. and Israel. Yair Lapid, one of the main opposition politicians here in Israel, called the agreement a, quote, total failure. Here he is on a podcast earlier today. Lapid is saying here it was Prime Minister Benjamin Netanyahu's job here in Israel to prevent any Middle Eastern nuclear program. And Lapid said he has worked to prevent the U.S. from signing similar agreements before. Netanyahu's office, the Prime Minister's office, has been pretty quiet today. They only said in a statement that, quote, Saudi Arabia joining the Abraham Accords would be a historic leap forward for peace in the Middle East, which, as you mentioned, joining the Abraham Accords for Saudi Arabia is unlikely, and Saudi Arabia has not commented publicly yet.
7: I mean, Franco, you've covered President Trump for a long time, and I take it it is not a new thing for him to introduce new demands into negotiations.
4: Yeah, well, that's absolutely right. I mean, he's got kind of a long record of this, and it actually goes back to before his presidential career, to his real estate career, and a very well-known practice of, you know, threatening to walk away or demand new concessions, such as how he pushed for changes with NATO. You know, another example is how he threatened to withdraw from the trade deal with Mexico and Canada, NAFTA, and use that leverage to negotiate a deal. Another example is the tariffs that he lodged against adversaries and European allies, you know, to force new negotiations and new trading arrangements. I mean, I will say that supporters argue that Trump is smart to use this kind of leverage to help the country, but critics argue that he's actually hurting U.S. integrity by continuing to move the goalposts.
7: NPR's Franco Ordonez and Emily Fang, thanks to both of you.
4: Thank you.
5: Thank you.
2: In an effort to rein in street homelessness across the U.S., 11 states and hundreds of cities have passed laws cracking down on public camping. And to see how those laws are playing out day to day, NPR's Marissa J. Lang went to Tennessee, where the camping ban is the most severe in the country.
9: It's not just illegal to camp on public property here in Nashville. It's a felony that could come at the cost of up to 6 years in prison. Since it passed in 2022, only a handful of people have been charged under the state's felony camping ban. Joseph Lamont Williams recently became one of them. Williams has lived in East Nashville for almost 50 years. He grew up in public housing.
10: Right across the street at the Obama is right there.
9: He still lives in the neighborhood, just not in the usual way. Williams sleeps on the wooden picnic tables at South Inglewood Park. The only roof over his head these days is a wall-less picnic shelter.
10: I don't consider it living. I consider it stopping by and where I feel safe at. But I think when it boils down, it shouldn't matter.
9: Williams was arrested late last month and charged with two felony counts of camping after a neighbor called the police to report suspicious activity in the park after dark. Cars lining up there with people inside who appeared to be having sex or doing drugs. But when police arrived, it was Williams they found. He tried to flee. Officers tased him and took him into custody. Besides illegal camping, he was also charged with evading arrest, a misdemeanor. All told, Williams spent 9 days in jail. He was released after he pled guilty to the misdemeanor, and prosecutors agreed to drop the other charges.
10: I plead to anything to get out.
9: Every year, more states vote on bills that could make it easier for police to remove or involuntarily commit people experiencing homelessness. Louisiana passed a camping ban in June. So did North Carolina, though the governor there vetoed it. The model for many of these laws comes from a conservative Texas-based think tank called the Cicero Institute. Devin Kurtz, who pitches Cicero's model bill to states, says the bill gives governments a powerful tool to remove people who may pose a threat to public health or safety.
11: I'm not arguing that camping bans are going to end homelessness. However, it can regulate homeless encampments such that unsheltered homelessness is safer, both for the community and for those individuals. And ideally, more individuals, maybe not the first interaction with law enforcement, but maybe after several, are going to accept the outreach services that they're often receiving, you know, invitations to every day.
9: Homeless advocates say that in Tennessee, police generally use the law to threaten rather than arrest. But having a criminal record can make it much harder to find jobs or stable housing. Here's Lindsay Crinks, the co-founder of Open Table Nashville, a nonprofit that does homeless outreach.
12: A Class E felony in Tennessee is up to 6 years in prison, a $3,000 fine, and then you lose your voting rights and can't get a lot of housing. So it's a real hole that people have fallen in, and these laws just push you deeper down.
9: As in many cities across the country, homelessness is on the rise here in Nashville, where there's a shortage of affordable housing. John Lozier, a neighbor and retired social worker, has seen his own neighborhood transform.
13: They'll put two tall new houses on a lot where one small house used to live and sell them at incredible prices. And poor people have nowhere left to go. You know that story.
9: Lozier struck up a friendship with Williams while he was walking his dog in the neighborhood park. When Williams was released from jail, Lozier was there to pick him up. He told his friend he would take him anywhere, a shelter, a hotel, name it. Williams said he wanted to go back to the park, that he would take his chances with the cops.
10: And I'm not running from nothing. Not running from nothing.
9: East Nashville has been his home his whole life, he said. He's not leaving now. Marissa J. Lang, NPR News, Nashville.
0: Stella WNYC, more All Things Considered, is coming your way in just a moment. It's Thursday. That means it's time to break down all of the latest local transit news. On the Way is headed your way in just a moment. Stay tuned.
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0: And join us tomorrow for the next Brian Lehrer show here on WNYC. Hear from Kenny Minaya, the city's small business commissioner. He'll talk about his efforts to streamline the permitting process and reduce fines and fees for small business owners. Plus, a movie critic and a classical scholar discuss Christopher Nolan's new blockbuster film version of The Odyssey. Tune in for the Brian Lehrer show. It's every weekday morning starting at 10 right here on WNYC. 77 degrees right now. It's really beautiful out there tonight. Try to get outside. Enjoy it while you can. It's sunny at the moment. We'll see lows tonight in the mid-60s here in our area. And then for tomorrow, much of the same. Should be sunny. Highs hitting the mid-80s in the afternoon. Lows yet again in the mid-60s. And then this weekend, it's going to be much of the same. It could be a little breezy on Saturday. Otherwise, should be sunny. Highs in the low to mid-80s with temperatures in the mid-60s again. We could see the return of some rain by Monday. Stay tuned. 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
17: If you have questions for Winter,
0: it's Thursday. That means it's time for On the Way, our weekly segment on All Things Considered, breaking down the week's transit news. Joining us is WNYC's transportation reporter Stephen Nesson and Ramsey Khalife. It's the dog days of summer, and it's also peak summer travel season. So yeah, while we usually talk about the news here on the Way, we have to mention the fact that you did both just take your respective vacations. Stephen, you went to China. Ramsey, you did a cross-country train trip. So as our train or transit reporters, I think we should carve out some time here to talk about how it was and hear about transportation outside of our listening region. Ramsey, you took an Amtrak. This blows my mind. You took an Amtrak train from Los Angeles to New York City. Amtrak is not famous for its speedy service, so how'd it go? How long did it take you?
18: Sean, honestly, riding a train across America will make you fall in love with it. The experience was beyond memorable. So here's what I did. I flew out to California on a vacation with friends, but on the way back, I decided, why not get on a sleeper train and travel across the country to get back to New York? So I boarded at LA's Union Station, which is a beautiful building, I might add, and I traveled all the way back on the railroad. When I get into my train car, is met by an Amtrak attendant named Pam. The service was excellent. She turned down my room every night, which means she made my bed for me.
0: Nice.
18: And the room itself is quite cozy. You get two conversation chairs that turn into a bed, a second bunk if you're traveling with a friend or a loved one. Mm-hmm. There's also a fold-out chessboard if you want to play.
19: Oh. Did you play with yourself?
18: I should have, but I didn't. Okay. Look, there are big windows so you can see the sights. There's a nightlight and an outlet. So my train left around 5 p.m. that day, and by the evening, the train is already nearing Arizona.
0: Okay.
18: I was met with stunning views of the desert and the mountains as the sun set. There's this observation car with floor-to-ceiling windows, really, to see it all. Mm-hmm. It's a great place to read and hang out and just to see these views of the country.
19: But wait, you're going all the way to New York City. Yeah. So how long was this
0: trip? I know, it's crazy.
18: Yeah, it took me 4 days, three nights, and it's all in all, over 3,200 miles of railroad. Mm-hmm. On the first leg, you then go through New Mexico, Colorado, Kansas, Missouri, Iowa, and Illinois. Along the way, you see the Red Canyons, the Sandia Mountains in New Mexico. You even cross the Mississippi River.
0: Beautiful.
18: A lot of history. But the best part, honestly, Sean, is that the great people you're meeting along the way. On an Amtrak sleeper car, you get three meals every day. So as a solo traveler, that means you're dining with strangers just for space. Mm-hmm. I met a couple from California, one of which was a Vietnam War vet, the other an avid music listener. She saw the Beach Boys when she was just a kid in the 60s in Huntington Beach. I ate with a janitor from Indiana, a veterinarian from Nebraska, and in all of our conversations we spoke about, politics, about love, and the great landscape of the country. So I then got off at Chicago for a layover before I got on the second leg of the trip to New York. Chicago's Union Station is also quite gorgeous.
0: Yeah.
19: Beautiful, beautiful. Union Station, too, sure beats Penn Station, where you arrived, right?
18: Exactly. I get to Penn Station.
0: Okay, cool. All right. Well, from the rails out west to the rails in the east, Stephen, I hope you got to ride the train in China. How was that?
19: It was great. I actually took a lot of trains. We had a layover in Tokyo, so I made sure to take the train downtown to Shibuya to get some dinner, do some shopping. Mm-hmm. The Japanese trains are great. Not as straightforward for visitors, though. It's kind of complicated to buy a ticket. It really made me pine for Omni, where you can just tap a credit card.
0: Okay.
19: Because you actually get a little paper ticket, and you insert it in the turnstile when you get in, but you also have to insert it on your way out.
0: Oh.
19: That's something the MTA is always talking about, proof of payment.
0: Yeah.
19: There's really no way to fare evade there. There's like tons of guards, and if you don't have your ticket to get out, they're not going to let you out.
0: Yeah.
19: The next stop was Shanghai, and needless to say, I took the train from the airport to the hotel in the French quarters, and it was just fantastic. It was fast. It was frequent. The train is right there, and it's much easier to buy a ticket than it was in Tokyo.
18: Yeah. And Steve and I bet that the train cars are a lot smoother. The system's a lot cleaner. Is that fair?
19: It's fair. They were super clean. The announcements were in English and Mandarin. Okay. Although, honestly, looking at the train car itself, you wouldn't necessarily be blown away. It's not like any more modern necessarily right. than New York's, but they are all open gangway.
0: Ooh.
18: We love open
0: gangways. Yeah.
19: And they also have platform screen doors everywhere. That's something the MTA has talked about, but it's like so difficult to install in New York. But these are all new subway systems, so it's easy to do it. I should say in China, they have this interesting system in the subways there. Also, the subways built in the last 2 decades. You have to put all your bags through an X-ray at each station. It does slow things down a fair amount, but also if you bring a drink, the police have to smell it to make sure it's not maybe gasoline or something else flammable.
0: Whoa.
19: So that really does slow things down.
0: Sure.
19: That level of security would just be impossible in New
18: York.
0: I cannot imagine that happening.
19: Check every coffee coming into the station.
0: Oh my God, that'd be wild. Well, America is still pretty reliant on the automobile to get between states. We're pretty much locked into that paradigm. It's almost just like a cultural mile or touchstone here in the States. But it hasn't always been that way, right?
18: Yeah, I mean, this used to be a railroad country. But, you know, major investments in the 50s and 60s went into highways. As the car industry proliferated, this is after the Second World War. At the same time, the rail businesses was failing. Mm. That meant that while there was these big investments, there was major disinvestment to its passenger rail service. Mm. So much so that Congress actually passed a bill to create Amtrak in 1970 to save passenger rail. But in the meantime, there was the country's freight network, which is quite expansive, where cargo travels all across. Yeah. In fact, almost every mile of track that I went on these Amtrak rides, also throughout the Amtrak system, is not owned by Amtrak. It's by other freight companies, private railroads, and even regional commuter lines, like how when we get to New York, we share some of the tracks with Metro North, with the MTA's lines.
0: Right.
18: But that means we have to defer to cargo often and stop for freight to pass by, even though the law says otherwise. There's actually a lot of violations in which cargo goes before rail service when it shouldn't be the case. The only option for long-distance travel by train in America is these sleeper cars. If Steven's talking about in China, they have sleeper cars, but they also have high-speed rail. So in America, it's a slow journey, and it's also not cheap at all.
19: And I mean, to be fair, China is also very reliant on cars in most of the cities, for sure. I took a lot of taxis around, and one thing I should say I was really impressed with was how many electric taxis there were.
0: Mm.
19: You know, we've heard about the Chinese electric car company BYD. There's actually a ton of electric car companies. And I was sort of curious, you know, what are these things like? So I talked to the drivers. I asked them how much the car costs. This is not an imposing question. They are more than happy to talk about the cost of things.
0: Okay.
19: Many, they told me, were under $30,000. I asked them, how much does it cost to fill up an electric car here? It's an unbelievable number. $1.50 to $2.
0: For the entire car?
19: For the entire car. So I was like, all right, well, how long is that run for on that? They said, usually 500 miles.
0: No. Oh, my God.
19: I thought maybe that's just like taxi driver bragging. So I checked online. And sure enough, there's some BYD cars that can go 600 miles on a single charge.
0: Oh, my God. What are we doing?
19: I've been going to China regularly for the past 20 years. And I can say the air quality does seem to be a bit better in some of the cities I've been to. And it may be partly this push for using renewable energy.
18: Mm. But look, back in New York, we're not in the Stone Ages. I think we're still making progress here. You look at a few things that have really brought this city to that of the world ranks of major cities. Think about it. We've implemented congestion pricing, which was a big step.
0: Right.
18: On transit, you know, we talked a lot about those open gangways. We got a few of them here. You know, the MTA has purchased hundreds of these new rail cars that are more advanced. They have digital screens, really bringing the system to the 21st century. And in terms of electrification, New York is on its way to electrify the city's ports. There's barges that they're going to start traveling cargo through in the waterways that will also be electric. And even refrigeration units that, let's say, store all the food at the Hunts Point Produce and Fish Market to really help with pollution in the Bronx and the South Bronx, which has historically been bad. They're trying to curb that as well. So slowly, New York is, in fact, making its way forward. But it's good to get the global perspective in the summers and come back with some notes.
19: Yeah. With some fresh perspectives on our own city as well.
0: Yeah, there you go. Slowly making a way forward like passenger rail here in the U.S. Yeah. Thanks to WNYC's Ramzi Khalifa and Stephen Nesson. You can stay in the know on all things transit by signing up for our weekly newsletter at gothamist.com/on the way. 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
0: 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It's Marketplace. There are new work requirements for Medicaid. And if you're too sick to work, well,
6: what's been handed to them is a bureaucratic train wreck of there are no train tracks. There is no route. Just go north.
0: Navigating Medicaid. That's coming up next on Marketplace. We'll be back with All Things Considered at 7. Beautiful out there. 77 degrees right now on a Thursday evening at 6:30.
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24: In Los Angeles, I'm Kai Rizdal. It is Thursday today, 23 July. Good as always to have you along, everybody. We begin today with an exercise familiar to anyone who deals with a lot of economic data. An exercise that can fairly be summarized as, huh, what do you suppose that means? The proximate cause was today's update on first-time claims for unemployment benefits. They fell by 22,000 to the lowest absolute level they have been since literally 1969, when, obviously, the labor force was far, far smaller. So, huh, what do you suppose that means? Well, it could be a sign of a strong labor market with layoffs extra low and those who do get laid off finding new jobs so quickly they barely have time to apply for unemployment. Or it could be something else. Marketplace's Mitchell Hartman gets us going.
25: It used to be that first-time jobless claims provided a pretty good snapshot of the labor market. But, says Michelle Evermore at the National Employment Law Project,
26: initial claims data is no longer a very reliable economic indicator.
25: She says fewer people who get laid off are applying for unemployment insurance. Many states now offer less than 26 weeks of benefits. Eligibility's been tightened, and unemployment checks are anemic.
26: It replaces so little of prior income. People are better off taking some sort of terrible gig job than they are collecting unemployment.
25: Fewer than one in three unemployed people are even eligible, says University of Michigan economist Betsy Stevenson, meaning low and falling jobless claims
27: doesn't mean we have a robust and healthy labor market.
25: She says it is pretty good if you have a job and can keep it, but
27: a low hire, low fire environment is particularly hard for people to enter or re-enter the labor market.
25: Meanwhile, the percentage of people who've been job searching for 6 months or longer is up sharply over the past year. Economist Daniel Zhao at jobsite Glassdoor says these workers are
28: much less likely to reject any job offers they get. They feel like they don't really have options.
25: Younger, less experienced workers are also facing big challenges, says economist Sneha Puri at the Indeed Hiring Lab. While senior-level job postings are up 15% year over year,
29: they're actually down 6.3% for entry-level roles.
25: At the same time, more experienced workers are applying for those entry-level positions, increasing the competition for recent high school and college grads. I'm Mitchell Hartman for Marketplace.
24: On Wall Street today, I mean, traders looked around and saw the war and all the AI spending and decided they were not having it. We will have the details, though, when we do the numbers.

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1: This final note on the way out today, a couple of interest rate tidbits for you. First of all, the European Central Bank met today, did nothing with its key interest rate. Christine Lagarde and the company, though, did offer a bit more than a hint that it is set to raise rates at its September meeting if need be. Kevin Warsh and the gang at the Fed meet next week. My guess is same outcome. Also, and somewhat related, the national average for a 30-year fixed-rate mortgage, now the highest it's been in a year, 6.58%. Our daily production team includes Andy Corbin, Mika Ellison, Maria Hollenhorst, Sarah Leeson, Sean McHenry, and Sophia Terenzio. Will Story is the supervising senior producer. And I'm Kai Rizdahl. We will see you tomorrow, everybody. This is APN.
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3: 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At 8 o'clock, on point on the show tonight, when Carlos Barragan's mother got scammed by a fake online boyfriend, he flew to Nigeria to find the fraudster. When Carlos discovered there was a massive romance scamming network known as the Yahoo Boys. Stay with us for On Point. That's at 8 p.m. tonight, right here on WNYC. 77 degrees right now here in Lower Manhattan. We're going to see temperatures tonight in the mid-60s. For tomorrow, another beautiful day. Should be sunny with highs in the mid-80s. It's WNYC on a Thursday. It's 7 o'clock.

0: U.S. for years under a temporary legal status could soon face deportation. Many have children who are U.S. citizens.
1: They cannot take those children back to Haiti because right now it is impossible for them to be safe there.
0: Parents may be forced to decide if they want to leave their children behind. That story coming up. Also, just ahead, we'll hear about recent turmoil among Ukraine's military leaders. All that and more. Stay with us. News headlines are next.

0: Live from NPR News in Washington, I'm Ryland Barton. The Trump administration will impose a new set of tariffs tonight as another blanket tariff expires. The new tariffs of 10% to 12.5% will include goods from the U.S.'s major trading partners. NPR's Danielle Kurtzleben reports on the latest changes.
1: The new tariffs cover 59 countries and the European Union. According to the U.S. Trade Representative's office, more than 99% of U.S. imports come from those economies. However, a broad swath of goods are exempted, including energy. The tariffs were created under a law that allows tariffs against countries with unfair trade practices. The administration says the new tariffs are on economies that import goods made with forced labor. The tariffs go into effect at the same time that a global blanket tariff of 10% expires. The administration has imposed tariffs using several laws after the Supreme Court ruled a raft of Trump's tariffs unlawful in February. Danielle Kurtzleben, NPR News.
0: The U.S. and Saudi Arabia have signed an agreement that would allow U.S. companies to build and run nuclear power plants on Saudi soil. But just hours after that deal, President Trump wrote on Truth Social that Saudi Arabia would first need to join the Abraham Accords, normalizing ties with Israel. Still, the development is worrying many Israelis, as NPR's Emily Fang reports.
2: There was shock when this agreement was announced, even horror. Israel, I should know, is widely believed to have nuclear weapons already itself, but it's never confirmed its nuclear arsenal, and they don't want other countries around it to have a nuclear weapon. They're worried that this slightly more flexible conditions of the U.S.-Saudi agreement could set off a nuclear arms race across the region.
0: NPR's Emily Fang reporting. House Republicans are referring former special counsel Jack Smith to the Justice Department for possible prosecution. NPR's Kerry Johnson reports the lawmakers are citing statements Smith made under oath to Congress last year.
3: House Judiciary Chairman Jim Jordan, a Republican from Ohio, is urging the DOJ to investigate Jack Smith over the former prosecutor's testimony about his effort to gather phone records of GOP lawmakers. Jordan says Smith seems to have made false statements in a deposition last December. Smith led two criminal investigations of President Donald Trump, including an effort to charge Trump for interfering in the 2020 election. His team gathered records of certain lawmakers as part of that probe. Smith's lawyer says he gave candid testimony to the House about his work as special counsel, and he says the new referral is an effort to weaponize the justice system against a longtime civil servant. Kerry Johnson, NPR News, Washington.
0: The Trump administration has withdrawn subpoenas that sought to compel three New York Times reporters to testify about their sources for articles about the 747 that Qatar gifted to President Trump to use as Air Force One. The withdrawals follow a remarkable back and forth between the visibly irritated federal judge and government attorneys. This is NPR.
4: And you're listening on WNYC in New York. I'm Sean Carlson, 77 degrees at 7:04. Police have arrested a suspect after two men were stabbed this afternoon on Manhattan's Upper West Side. Police say 51-year-old Raul Morales is in custody in connection with both attacks, and detectives are evaluating whether the attacks constitute a hate crime. Ashley Phillips lives nearby and says she's surprised violence like this happened in a neighborhood where she generally feels safe.
5: I've lived here for 2 years now, and I moved here from Kentucky, and I was specifically chose this area because it was supposed to be. I'm a single girl who lives alone, so I chose this area because it was supposed to be safe for me.
4: Police say both victims were hospitalized in stable condition and the investigation is ongoing. Morales' attorney information was not immediately available. Major disruptions are coming to the 1, 2, and 3 trains in Lower Manhattan for the rest of the summer. WNYC Stephen Nesson reports on what to expect.
6: Starting this weekend and every weekend until August 24th, there will be no one train south of 14th Street, or two trains south of 34th Street, and no three trains at all. That'll start on Friday night at 9 p.m. and will be in effect until Monday at 5 a.m. Officials say the shutdown is necessary so the MTA can replace aging mechanical switches in Lower Manhattan. MTA Construction Chief Jamie Torres-Springer.
7: This is a 24/7 system, but it's a 100-year-old system. We got to do work to keep it running.
6: He says while it is disruptive,

0: festive, there tends to be fewer riders in the summer.
1: Connecticut's Beardsley Zoo is celebrating a rare new arrival. Officials say the zoo has welcomed its first ever Chinese goral. It's a vulnerable goat antelope species native to Asia. The baby, known as a kid, was born Tuesday during the severe storms that swept through the region. Within minutes, it was standing and following its mother just as it would in the wild. The birth is a significant conservation milestone. There are only 26 Chinese gorals living at 8 accredited zoos across North America. This is just the fourth birth this year. Zoo officials say both the mother and baby are healthy, and visitors may be able to spot the youngster on exhibit. Right now, 77 degrees out there. We're going to see lows in the mid-60s tonight. Tomorrow should be sunny, with highs reaching the mid-80s by the afternoon. Lows again in the mid-60s tomorrow night. 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It's a Thursday at 7:06.
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3: From NPR News, this is All Things Considered. I'm Juana Summers.
4: I'm Mary Louise Kelly, and it is with a touch of pride that I point out NPR is one of the only American news organizations to have kept correspondents on the ground in both Ukraine and in Russia for the 4 years and counting that those two countries have been locked in all-out war. Which is helpful as we report on this next story about a battle that has been playing out within Ukraine, a showdown between a 30-something tech wizard and a 60-something battle-hardened general. That showdown is raising questions about the direction of the war. NPR correspondents Charles Maines in Moscow and Greg Myrie in Kyiv join me to talk it through on our national security podcast, Sources and Methods. What is the latest?
5: Yeah, so the two main figures leading the war for Ukraine have both been dismissed in the past week. The defense minister, the young 30-something tech whiz, and then the head of the army, a 60-year-old Soviet-trained, hard-nosed, very old-school type general. They could not get along to the point of not being able to communicate, and so President Zelensky felt he had to step in and he got rid of the young guy, Mikhailo Fedorov, the tech whiz,
4: who you have been covering for a while now, right?
5: Yeah, I mean, I first really came across him 3 years ago at a sort of drone exhibition here in Kyiv. And probably more than any other individual, he has represented the rise of drones here. He just told people to start building drones, and they did it in their garage. And he cut through the red tape and cut this army military procurement process way down. And now we've seen this absolute revolution in the way that Ukraine is using drones. Many people are involved, but he's really been the face of it. And he was dismissed last week. That led to protests in the streets saying right. He should be kept in that position.
4: Okay, so that's one of the players. He was dismissed last week. And then speak for a moment to this old guard general who was his rival, who seemed for, about 5 minutes there to have been prevailing in that rivalry. But the latest twist is now he's out too.
5: Yeah, that's right, Mary Louise. He's General Alexander Sersky, 60 years old. When he joined the military 4 decades ago, it was as part of the Soviet Union. And learning this very rigid doctrinal style of fighting, a real heavy emphasis on ground troops and artillery and never retreat, you hold your ground. And Sersky, as I said, you know, as you noted, seemed to prevail in this showdown last week when Zelensky fired the younger Fedorov. But the protests started taking place in the street daily. And then late Tuesday night, Zelensky put out a video on social media and said he was dismissing Sersky as well. So these two major figures, the two people you were kind of watching as they ran the war in Ukraine, are now both out of a job.
4: So to sum up, we're talking about two different posts, the defense minister and the commander-in-chief of the armed forces. Both these guys got sacked by Zelensky within the last week. Who is running Ukraine's war now?
5: Yeah. They picked a new army chief. Zelensky named him Tuesday night. He's Major General Mykhailo Dropati, and he's a well-known figure here as well. He's only 43, and he's had a very prominent role. He really shot to fame back in 2014 when Russia first invaded. He was just a major then, and he led a charge in an armored vehicle against some blockades that had been set up in southeast Ukraine. There's a sort of amazing video of him just charging through this tire blockade in an armored vehicle going seemingly 40 or 50 miles an hour, just blasting through it and sending tires in all directions. And so he kind of became a folk hero way back then.
4: Charles, how has Moscow responded to this whole, I was calling it a soap opera, certainly a drama in Ukraine?
6: Yeah, you know, the official reaction here is that it doesn't matter much who's the defense minister in Ukraine, who's the chief of armed forces, because they insist, at least in the Kremlin, the Russian forces are on the march, that Ukraine's success of late is overblown. The problem seems to be that neither is quite true. Certainly, if you look at, for example, these pro-war bloggers, these so-called Z-bloggers, you know, they celebrated the firing of Fedorov, acknowledging that he'd really revamped the Ukrainian drone program.
4: So some celebration from Russia of the ousting of Fedorov, the young tech wizard. I can imagine if I were sitting in the Kremlin, I might also try to explain this as weakness. You know, Ukraine is failing, Ukraine isn't working, so that's why they're firing all the guys who were running the war there.
6: Absolutely. This absolutely plays to a narrative that the Kremlin has said from the beginning, that Ukraine is an unserious, a semi-failed state, it's corrupt, it's incompetent. And here you have, I mean, for example, the foreign ministry spokesperson said, you know, let me get this straight. Okay, Ukraine is supposedly having all this military success on the battlefield, and yet they've just fired their top two military officials. It makes no sense. The problem is that Western intelligence at least says that, you know, Russia's gains are minimal at best. They're often coming with heavy losses. And so in some ways, really, this has been a game changer in the battlefield. And the question is what happens going forward.
4: That is Charles Maines in Moscow and Greg Myrie in Kyiv speaking with me on NPR's National Security Podcast, Sources and Methods. 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
3: Hundreds of thousands of Haitian nationals living in the U.S. will lose their legal immigration status as soon as Monday. That is because last month, the Supreme Court ruled in President Trump's favor. It allowed him to revoke a temporary legal status called TPS. The prospect of deportation is raising deep concerns about the future for Haitian TPS holders and their U.S.-born children. NPR's Adrian Florido reports from San Diego.
7: After the 2010 earthquake that devastated Haiti, Josiane Valsaint left Haiti with her 3-year-old son and traveled through Mexico to the San Diego border crossing. She requested asylum, was let in, and once in the U.S. got TPS, temporary protected status, which President Obama made available to Haitians because of the earthquake. Valsaint lived in San Diego ever since, renewing TPS over several administrations.
8: Very soon, it's going to be 16 years.
7: She and her son, who's now 20, still have TPS. With her work permit, Valsaint works for a nonprofit that supports Haitian families. She's also had two children in San Diego. They're 12 and 10, U.S. citizens who go to a public school. She pulls up a photo.
8: This is my beautiful family.
7: She also shares a video of her 10-year-old, Sephora, volunteering at a food giveaway for needy families. The Supreme Court's recent ruling means Valsaint is set to lose her temporary legal status by the end of this month. That means she and some 350,000 other Haitians could be detained and deported. The question tormenting her, if immigration agents come for her, what'll happen to her young children?
8: Families stick together. There is no way like that saying, but maybe if you want the U.S. citizen can stay and the parents have to go. To go where? Who's gonna take care of my kiddos?
7: Some 50,000 children have been born in the U.S. to a Haitian TPS holder, according to a study that a Princeton researcher did for immigrant rights groups. For the parents now facing possible deportation, it's setting up an agonizing choice. Take their U.S. citizen children with them, or leave them behind.
9: I think family separation is more likely because it is not a choice.
7: Gerlene Joseph runs the Haitian Bridge Alliance, a San Diego-based nonprofit that advocates for Haitian immigrants.
9: Many folks have fled Haiti and because they want safety for their children. To take them back with them is not even a choice that any parents can take.
7: The Trump administration has said temporary protected status is just that, temporary, and that Haiti is now safe enough to return to. That assessment has been heavily disputed. Since TPS was first made available to Haitians after the 2010 quake, the country has plunged into further chaos. Today, heavily armed gangs control most of the capital and other parts of the country.
10: They are killing people alive, all of that, and they say, oh, it is safe to go back home. I don't see nothing safe about Haiti right now.
7: This is Sandra, a Haitian TPS holder who works as an in-home caretaker in San Diego. She asked NPR to use just her first name because she fears deportation. After the Supreme Court ruling, her teen son told her he was having suicidal thoughts.
10: I cried because imagine watching your kids taking out their lives for something like this. I feel guilty because I supposed to protect them. And I feel like I'm failing them.
7: Like other Haitians we spoke to, Sandra's made no decision yet about her family. She knows one thing, though. Returning to Haiti is not an option. It's not clear how aggressively ICE will pursue arrests and deportations of Haitians losing TPS. NPR asked the Department of Homeland Security about this. It sent us a link to James Percival's recent appearance on Fox News. He's DHS's top lawyer.
11: So what we would say now is it's closing time, which means you don't have to go home, but you can't stay here. The good news is it's not too late to get a $2,600 check and a free flight home.
7: In a statement, DHS also said, quote, ICE does not separate families. Parents are asked if they want to be removed with their children, or ICE will place children with a safe person the parent designates. Gerlene Joseph of the Haitian Bridge Alliance says advocates are now scaling up to help families prepare for tough decisions.
9: They cannot take those children back to Haiti, not because Haiti is not beautiful, not because there's no hope, but because right now, in July 2026, it is impossible for them to be safe there.
7: She and other advocates are also urging Congress to pass protections extending TPS for Haitians. The House passed a bill in April. But this week, Republicans in the Senate blocked it. Adrian Florido, NPR News, San Diego.
3: If you or someone you know may be considering suicide or is in crisis, call or text 988 to reach the Suicide and Crisis Lifeline.
1: 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More than 4 million people have lost their SNAP benefits since last July. That's food assistance benefits. That due to changes at the federal level. We're going to hear all about it coming up.
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1: And join us a little bit earlier tomorrow for Morning Edition. Yet another death was confirmed this week among U.S. troops in the Middle East, and service members are worried about what comes next. Tomorrow on Morning Edition, hear a report of how military families are faring. That's Morning Edition. It's weekday mornings from 5 to 9 a.m. right here on WNYC. 76 degrees right now here in Lower Manhattan. We're going to see temperatures fall into the mid-60s overnight tonight. And then for tomorrow, another beautiful day. In fact, the weekend is looking great. Tomorrow, it's going to be sunny. Highs in the mid-80s by the afternoon. Lows again in the mid-60s for tomorrow night. And then both Saturday and Sunday, much of the same. Should be sunny with highs in the low to mid-80s with lows in the mid to upper 60s. Could get a little breezy on Saturday. Gusts up to about 20 miles an hour. Rain likely early next week. Hang in there. It's WNYC on a Thursday. It's 720.
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3: 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I'm Elsa Chang.
14: And I'm Juana Summers. Over 4 million people are estimated to have lost SNAP food benefits since last July, when President Trump signed the One Big Beautiful Bill into law. Many of those affected are children. That's according to emerging data. To talk about the numbers and how we got here, we're joined now by NPR's Juliana Kim. Hey there.
15: Hi there.
14: Juliana, for starters, just what are we seeing happening with SNAP now?
15: So in less than a year, we've seen a consistent and rapid drop in SNAP participation. That's according to the Agriculture Department, which released preliminary data on this up to April. The Center on Budget and Policy Priorities is a left-leaning think tank that's been following the numbers closely. And according to the group, nearly every state has seen declines, from a few thousand in New Hampshire to roughly 500,000 in Texas. The center also looked at 19 states that provided data on the number of children who rely on SNAP. It found that in those states alone, about 1 million fewer children are receiving the federal food aid compared to last July.
14: Walk us through, if you can, what exactly is different now with SNAP?
15: Last year's law expanded work requirements and reduced federal funding. New penalties are also pushing states to place much more scrutiny on applicants to prevent errors. For all of these reasons, Katie Berg with the Center on Budget and Policy Priorities says SNAP recipients are having a harder time accessing benefits.
16: People are calling and calling and they can't get through to anyone. Or they're being asked for more and more and more documentation of every aspect of their lives, and maybe they don't have a way to document everything.
15: That documentation varies based on applicant, but it can range from pay stubs to childcare costs.
14: What have you heard from the Trump administration about this drop in participation?
15: In a statement, the USDA told NPR that SNAP participation fluctuates and the drop isn't representative of any one policy. You know, the White House also told NPR that these changes are making the program more sustainable by cracking down on waste and fraud. Agriculture Secretary Brooke Rollins talked about this on Fox Business back in May.
17: A lot of it is people taking the program that shouldn't have been, and then a lot of it is just a better economy.
15: Not everyone agrees with this assessment. You know, Berg points out that unemployment has largely stayed flat, while food prices have continued to go up over the past year. So she's more skeptical that the need for SNAP has gone down.
14: And what about communities? What are you hearing from communities about these changes?
15: I want to focus on Arizona, where SNAP enrollment is about half the size it was a year ago. That's over 400,000 fewer recipients. I spoke to Milt Liu, who's the president of St. Mary's Food Bank, which operates across the state. And he says his group is distributing more food than ever. And it's not just because people are losing their benefits. He says people are struggling to keep up with rising costs of groceries, gas, and housing. Local officials across the country are also concerned. You know, on Monday, a bipartisan group of over 200 mayors sent a letter to the Senate Agriculture Committee asking lawmakers to reverse or delay some of the changes and cuts to SNAP.
14: NPR's Juliana Kim, thanks.
15: Thank you.
1: It's All Things Considered on WNYC. I'm Sean Carlson. For the next several months, WNYC will be traveling across the five boroughs to hold a series of community forums where we'll hear directly from New Yorkers about how they're navigating the affordability crisis. It's called In Conversation, the Affordability Series. I hosted the first installment at Bem Books & More in Bed-Stuy, Brooklyn on Tuesday. It focused on the issue of food affordability. We're playing excerpts from Tuesday's event all this week on All Things Considered. Today's conversation is with Francisco Marte. He's the founder of the Bodega and Small Business Group. I spoke with him along with my colleague, WNYC poverty reporter Karen Yee. We wanted to know about the challenges small grocers and bodega owners face in the current affordability crisis. So help us understand why food costs are expensive right now, and what has that meant for food stores?
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1: Can you just talk about, because I think this is something that most people, including myself, don't understand. 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
18: We set the price according to how we get the product, how we buy the products. 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Like the milk, the eggs. 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But what about like when they was like $13, $14, $15? We wasn't making that much money. And we had to pass the price to the people, to the community. So we are now we really are not making that much profit.
19: Yeah. And Francisco, can I ask you how is the sort of the changes to SNAP benefits? You're already starting to see thousands of New Yorkers lose their benefits. Several grocery stores and bodegas, 50, 60, 80% of their revenue rely on SNAP purchases. So are you seeing that affect bodegas and grocery stores so far?
18: Yes, yes. We've seen that. We've seen that a lot of people that has lost on the benefit. Sometimes when they go for certification, they don't comply with everything, with all of the paperwork that they be asking. So that is also something that is affecting. So because some people sometimes they think that they're not going to have all of the paperwork that they're asking for, and they just give up.
1: Mm-hmm. What are ways that the city can help to bring food costs down?
18: That's a tough question because we have to understand, and we do understand that the city or the mayors, they don't have the powers to manufacture the products, but could be, like I said, they can subsidize, they can work like the rent. Some country, if we're talking about rent control, let's say to control sometimes the rent for the store, that we have to pay a lot of rent. And sometimes when we're going to renew the lease, we have to pay anyway from $30,000 to $150,000 under the table to get the lease renewed. So he can create some program, like I said, they can subsidize some products through the bodegas, not creating bodegas. Create some programs at the bodegas and the supermarket that we can facilitate.
1: Do you have any tips for consumers when they're grocery shopping?
18: Well, it's not, I don't see that, you know, now. No, because sometimes they don't even have enough to pay for the whole thing that they are getting or they're trying to get it.
1: Yeah.
18: So we don't blame that, and we know the situation. We know the inflation that is affecting everyone. But it's something that I want you to know, everyone to know. We, the bodegas and independent supermarket, that we are in the neighborhood. Because, you know, another thing is we don't have any of those tax break that those big corporations, they get. You go to one of those big corp store, and you cannot live with a low break if you don't have the money. You go to the bodega, you do. Mm-hmm. So support the bodegas.
1: That was my conversation with the Bodega and Small Business Group's founder, Francisco Marte. Tune in tomorrow to hear more from In Conversation, the affordability series. Stay with us. Coming up on All Things Considered, police in Madison, Wisconsin shot and killed a man they were trying to arrest Wednesday. The police chief says the man brandished a weapon.
20: During the struggle, the man produced a knife and an officer was injured by this while attempting to arrest him.
1: The killing has led to widespread protests in Madison. We'll have the details on that coming up in just a moment. News headlines are next. 76 degrees right now. We're going to see temperatures in the mid-60s overnight. It's WNYC on a Thursday at 7:30.
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22: Live from NPR News in Culver City, California, I'm Duane Brown. Congress has about two more months to fund the federal government. With an August recess looming, House Republicans passed a stopgap measure with no support from Democrats. That included more military funding for the war in Iran and some components of President Trump's controversial voter ID law, which could impact the midterm elections. White House Press Secretary Caroline Levitt says Congress still has work to do.
23: The House had a great accomplishment yesterday with passing the budget resolution, which has as much of the Save America Act as possible. And we encourage the Senate to move forward with passing that resolution into law so the president can sign it into law by the August recess. It's of the utmost importance to this president.
22: But that bill may not have support in the upper chamber after the Republican Senate leader said they may work on their own version. The administration has prioritized nutrition through its Make America Healthy Again initiative, but as NPR's Joe Hernandez tells us, a landmark federal nutrition program around for decades will end in a matter of weeks.
24: SNAP-Ed is an offshoot of SNAP, the Supplemental Nutrition Assistance Program. It funds everything from cooking classes to farmers markets in low-income neighborhoods. Nutrition advocates say it's a key public health initiative and are confused about why it was cut as part of the spending and policy package known as the One Big Beautiful Bill. In a statement, White House spokesperson Anna Kelly touts sweeping changes made to SNAP food benefits as a whole, saying the president is strengthening the assistance program for future generations. The Department of Agriculture, which oversees the roughly $500 million SNAP-Ed program, says it will continue to provide nutrition education through other initiatives. State and local organizations have until the end of September to spend any remaining SNAP-Ed money.
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1: And it's on WNYC in New York. I'm Sean Carlson, 75 degrees right now at 732. The NYPD says two men are hospitalized after separate stabbings on Manhattan's Upper West Side, and police have arrested a suspect. The NYPD says 51-year-old Raul Morales is in custody in connection with both attacks. Police say one man was stabbed in the back near West 84th Street and Amsterdam Avenue, while a second man suffered a puncture wound to the torso near West 86th Street and Central Park West. Both are in stable condition. Police say they're investigating whether the attacks constitute a hate crime. New Jersey Republicans are rushing to seize on the issue of illegal voting days after Democratic Governor Mikey Sherrill revealed that nearly 400 non-citizens voted in New Jersey elections. WNYC's Mike Hayes has more.
25: Sherrill says it was a software glitch that caused more than 6,000 non-citizens to be registered by the state's Motor Vehicle Commission. Since 2018, New Jersey residents can automatically register to vote when they apply for a driver's license or ID card. Now, Republican State Senator Kristen Corrado tells WNYC she's working on legislation that would outlaw that practice. Republicans in the state Senate will also propose voter identification requirements in all future elections and call for regular independent audits to clean up voter rolls.
1: A Queens neighborhood is mourning Sergeant Angel S. Ramprasad, the 28-year-old soldier who was killed at an airbase in Jordan. WNYC's Brittany Krigstein has more.
26: A flag is waving at half-staff outside Sergeant Ramprasad's home in Ozone Park. Ramprasad was born in Trinidad and moved to the U.S. at age 2. Her family says she knew early on that she wanted to serve in her adopted home's military. Her mother, Carol Acevedo, says Ramprasad loved being in the Army.
27: She fought for this country and she died for this country, and I am a mother that is highly proud of her. And I know she was really, really focused on what she was doing.
26: The community will be hosting a vigil Monday night at 7 outside the family's home on 133rd Avenue.
1: Right now, 76 degrees here in Lower Manhattan. It's still sunny out there. It should stay clear tonight. We'll see temperatures in the mid-60s this evening. Beautiful next couple of days ahead of us. Tomorrow should be sunny again. Highs reaching the mid-80s yet again, with lows again in the mid-60s for tomorrow night. And then both Saturday and Sunday, much of the same. Sunny skies, highs in the lower to mid-80s through the end of the weekend. Stay with us. 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
4: This is All Things Considered from NPR News. I'm Juana Summers in Washington.
21: And I'm Ilse Chang in Culver City, California. The Republican-led Congress split today on a pair of votes focused on ending the war with Iran. In the House, Democrats were joined by four Republicans in passing a resolution to remove U.S. forces from the hostilities. But in the Senate, they came up short in a push to advance a similar resolution. Now, today's votes were a sign of ongoing frustration with the war on Capitol Hill, but also of a divide about how to move forward. Joining us now is NPR congressional correspondent Claudia Grisales. Hi, Claudia.
6: Hey, Elsa.
21: Hey. Okay, so we see these two votes on Iran go in totally different directions today. What do you think we should make of that?
6: Well, when we look at the vote in the House, that represents a rebuke of President Trump and his war strategy. And we should point out this is the second time the House has approved a war powers resolution. So clearly, the concerns surrounding this conflict are not going away. It's noteworthy that several Republicans voted with Democrats today.
21: Yeah.
6: But one thing to keep in mind with this resolution is it's not legally binding. So while they send a message, they may be more symbolic than anything else.
21: Okay, but the Senate seemed to be sending a different message today, yeah?
6: Yes, exactly. Democrats tried to advance a similar resolution there, but it failed by a vote of 47-49. And as we know, the war is intensifying. 18 U.S. troops have died since fighting broke out in February, and nearly 500 have been injured. So Senate Democratic leader Chuck Schumer said they're going to keep this issue front and center.
7: So it's perfectly appropriate and right and part of our obligation as the opposition party to force our Republican colleagues to vote again and again and again until they see the light.
21: Okay, that's Schumer speaking for the opposition party, but what are Republicans saying?
6: Well, there is some frustration in the GOP. Earlier this week, we saw Defense Secretary Pete Hegseth testify on Capitol Hill, and Republicans had some tough questions for him at times. They asked about Iran's nuclear program, about its missile capabilities, and about the future of the Strait of Hormuz. But at the same time, we can see that President Trump still has a lot of defenders here on the Iran war. One of them is Florida Republican Brian Mass. He chairs the House Foreign Affairs Committee. Take a listen to him on the House floor yesterday defending the mission.
8: This operation is bringing a reckoning for the hundreds of times Iran has attacked and killed people of the United States of America.
21: Well, just looking ahead, Claudia, the House just left for their August recess. The Senate is going to do the same very soon. Lawmakers are, of course, going to be on the campaign trail. How do you think the Iran war will play out for members as they're running for re-election?
6: Well, when we look at Republicans, it's going to be difficult privately and in some cases publicly. We're seeing GOP lawmakers say it's creating headaches for their party on the campaign trail. Their voters are watching the violence escalate, and they're also seeing the gas prices go up. And this is one of the last chances for candidates and incumbents to make their case before voters and the November midterms. And so Republicans would much rather be talking about legislative wins, about efforts to increase affordability, but the war is complicating that message. Meanwhile, Democrats are eager to point all of that out and more in hopes of winning back the majority in Congress.
21: That is NPR's Claudia Grisales. Thank you so much, Claudia.
6: Thank you.

0: It's All Things Considered on WNYC. I'm Sean Carlson. We are in the middle of summer 2026, and it's the time of year when the New York region becomes a beach wonderland. There are a lot of options for beach lovers out there. You can go to the public beaches here in the city or head out to Long Island or the Jersey Shore. Now, we gotta say, the friendly rivalry between New York and New Jersey runs deep, so we thought we'd ask some opinionated locals which state shoreline has the better beaches. Joining us now is WNYC producer Elizabeth Shuey. She looked into which state has the better beaches for this week's Looped In newsletter. All right, Elizabeth, why are you looking into this?
1: So one of my main goals this summer is to go to the beach as much as I can. Fair. Because, you know, the only opportunities to go in the summer, as someone who was born and raised in New Jersey. Yep. I grew up going to the Jersey Shore every summer. It's kind of all I knew. But now I live in New York City. When you are thinking about a beach day that's out of the city, you have two main options. It's Jersey Shore or on Long Island. Mm-hmm. And I often have the split of, like, should I just go back to Jersey Shore where I grew up, or should I explore more of the beaches that I haven't been to on Long Island?
0: Okay. All right. Well, as the connoisseur in this conversation, let's start with the pros and cons of the Jersey Shore.
1: So I personally love Ocean City in New Jersey. I grew up going there with my family every summer. They have a wonderful boardwalk. And then I would spend the evening playing arcade games and playing mini golf and eating ice cream. So in general, the Jersey Shore has more beaches like that where you can have more stuff to do. There are also just better food options and live music at places like Asbury Park and Belmar and Point Pleasant Beach.
0: Yeah.
1: But as I've gotten older, I want more, you know, chill vibes, like less crazy boardwalk vibes. And I find myself going to Spring Lake in New Jersey more. It's a very quiet beach and they're pretty strict about having no food or drinks on the sand. But that's the great thing about Jersey, though, because you can really find your certain vibe that you're looking for anywhere on the Jersey Shore. I talked with Monmouth County Commissioner Thomas Arnone, who told me that his county has 27 miles of oceanfront. In those 27 miles, you have different vibes. If you like arts and music and nightlife, go to Asbury Park. Mm-hmm. If you like upscale shopping and dining, you can go to Long Branch. And if you want a Victorian quaint town vibe, you can go to Ocean Grove. And he also said something else that surprised me, and I actually heard this from multiple people.
2: If you're not familiar with me, I've touted we have the best pizza in the country because I've said that we're the pizza capital of the state of New Jersey, which really has offended many people, but I do believe it.
1: I mean, the
0: okay.
1: I mean, the pizza on the Jersey Shore on the boardwalks are pretty good, but I'm not sure if it beats New York City pizza. Like, that is a hot take from him.
0: I don't know. Honestly, as someone who's also from New Jersey, I'm biased, of course, but I'm going to throw out a hot take out there. I do think Jersey pizza is better.
1: So, really?
0: Yeah, people come at me
1: like
0: in the
1: Jersey
0: comments.
1: Shore pizza specifically?
0: Yeah. I think so. Okay, let's move on to Long Island. What's the deal there?
1: So Long Island beaches lean more into their natural beauty of their shoreline. Mm-hmm. They have boardwalks, but less commercialized. There's less stuff to do, usually less food spots, and it's more residential. And part of that reason is because a lot of the beaches on the South Shore are actually protected as parkland. And that dates all the way back to the controversial urban planner, Robert Moses.
0: Ooh, yeah.
1: You know, for example, there's Jones Beach, there's Robert Moses State Park, and there's also Fire Island, where John Giller owns a home.
3: Most of all, there are no cars allowed. So that elevates the quality of life to an unbelievable degree. So there you are, you walk out of your house and barefoot into the ocean. And that's it's wonderful. A remarkable kind of intimacy with nature.
1: Yeah, so you get more of that relaxing vibe usually on Long Island. Mm-hmm. But if you also remember in The Power Broker, which
0: I
1: only read like the first 400 pages of, Moses had to fight his way to get that public land because a lot of Long Island towns were really protective of their land. And that remains true to this day because some Long Island beaches are still very exclusive. For example, Overlook Beach and the town of Hempstead specifically list on their website that only residents are allowed to have beach passes.
0: Mm, wow. Okay, we're going to get into a topic that I think is kind of controversial because a lot of people will say some of these beaches are dirty. And I don't know. I don't really agree with that. But can we talk about that? Who's got the better water between these beaches?
1: So listen, the murky looking water has never stopped me from going into the water.
0: Okay.
1: I know there are some people out there who go to the beach and never go in the water.
0: What?
1: They never swim.
0: Crazy.
1: And I feel like that's unacceptable to me. Like,
0: yeah.
1: Part of the reason you go to the beach is to swim in the water.
0: Obviously.
1: But that's not for everyone, though. Sheila Bligan lives in Harlem, and she said that she goes to both Asbury Park in New Jersey and the Rockaways, but she says she never goes in the water.
4: I don't do the water anywhere. I don't do New York water. I don't do Jersey water. I only do water when I go, like, to the Caribbean or out of the country. It's just ugly.
1: It actually turns out that the Jersey Shore and Long Island beaches, despite their murky-looking water, it's actually pretty clean and safe to swim in.
0: Okay.
1: It's only that color because there's a lot of nutrients and sediment in our waters that make it that brown color, but it doesn't mean that it's dirty.
0: Mm.
1: And it's really hard to say which state has cleaner water because water quality really comes down to hyper-local sources of pollution, like specific stormwater runoff or septic systems of each town. So you can have a beach that's closed due to like elevated bacteria, but then in the next town over, the beach is completely safe to swim in. And that's just because their stormwater runoff might be just better.
0: Which beaches here have the bigger waves?
1: So I talked to Mike Reinhart, who is the co-founder of the Locals Surf School in the Rockaways, and he said that he finds the most consistently big waves at Montauk because it sticks out further into the ocean. But Will Scudin, he's the co-founder of Scudin Surf on Long Island, and he told me that Jersey Shore has more technical, steeper waves for advanced surfers, but Long Island waves have a longer length, making it better for beginner surfers.
0: Okay. You can read Elizabeth's column on the Battle of the Beaches and find more stories like this in our newsletter, Looped In NYC. You can sign up for that at Gothamist.com/looped in. Elizabeth, see you out there.
1: Thanks, Sean.
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7: 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I'm Juana Summers.
8: And I'm Elsa Chang. A vigil is planned this evening for a man who was killed by police in Madison, Wisconsin yesterday. Protests followed that shooting, which happened as multiple officers tried to arrest the man. Now, those officers are on leave. Reporter Emily Rizzo is in Madison and joins us now. Hi, Emily.
9: Hi, Elsa.
8: So can you just walk us through what happened here exactly?
9: So, Madison police say they responded to a call just before 1 p.m. yesterday about a man who was allegedly checking parked cars. They chased him as he fled on his bike. Four officers were attempting to arrest him when a scuffle ensued in the middle of an intersection. Here's Police Chief John Patterson in a briefing yesterday.
10: During the struggle, the man... We're told pulled out a knife or produced a knife, a fixed blade knife, and an officer was injured by this while attempting to arrest him. A less lethal device, a taser, was deployed.
9: Police say the taser didn't work, though a bystander video shows the man falling to the ground. A moment after he falls, one officer's knee appears to be on the man's back. Then another officer shoots him, firing off what sounded like three shots, apparently in the head. The police chief said the officer who shot him was injured by a knife wielded by the man. Witnesses I spoke to said they did not see the man holding a knife. Mm. The officers were not wearing body cameras. Patterson says that's typical.
8: And what do we know about this man who was killed?
9: Today, city officials identified him as Corey Ruiz. They say he was in his 30s and that he had a family who cared for him. Patterson said the officer who killed him was a veteran officer, but they have not yet revealed his name.
8: And how is the community there reacting to this fatal shooting?
9: Community members immediately started gathering and protesting at the intersection afterwards. I mean, people are devastated, and some are calling it a public execution. Richard Hegwood lives and works right near the intersection where the shooting took place, and he was there when it happened.
11: I see them chasing this dude. They chase him in an intersection. They catch the dude. They have him on the ground. He's struggling. He's struggling to get up, and that's, they shot him. They shot him three times in the back of the head.
9: Hegwood says the man appeared to be black, though police have not yet confirmed his race. Some are calling for the officer who shot the man to be arrested and fired. And just to get a sense of the anger over police brutality, an activist interrupted today's press briefing, took the mic from Patterson, the police chief, and the press conference devolved into shouting for several minutes. And for context, There have been two other men killed by Madison police in the last 14 years, and there's a ton of distrust.
8: Mm. Well, Emily, what happens next at this point?
9: So all four officers were placed on administrative leave. The Division of Criminal Investigation at Wisconsin's Department of Justice has started an independent homicide investigation. Also, the community has barricaded the intersection where Ruiz was killed. They stayed there all night into today. There are flowers, drawings, and candles honoring his life. And tonight, they've organized a vigil at the intersection.
8: That is reporter Emily Rizzo. Thank you, Emily.
9: Thank you.
12: Each week, a guest draws a card from NPR's Wild Card deck and answers a big question about their life. Hrishikesh Hirway hosts the popular Song Exploder podcast. He is also a musician. His new album is all about how fleeting life's most important moments can be. It's called In the Last Hour of Light.
13: I was trying to find a phrase that captured this sense of, like, this is a beautiful moment, and you know that it's not going to be here forever. Here's your last chance to bask in this and appreciate, like, please appreciate right now how beautiful this is.
12: Hirway spoke with Wildcard host Rachel Martin.
14: Do you think that there's order in the universe, or is it all chaos?
13: I think there is both. I think there is order in the universe. I think because of the Fibonacci sequence.
14: No one's ever said that before. Guaranteed. I don't know what it is, so just explain what it is.
13: The Fibonacci sequences where you start with one and then one and then it's two. You basically add the number previous to get the next number. So okay. One plus two, three, two plus three, five, yeah. Three plus five, eight, five plus eight, 13. And it goes on and on.
14: I like that.
13: That's
14: that
13: a Fibonacci sequence.
14: Yeah. That feels like a pattern.
13: And it exists in nature. That pattern is in, you see it in the way that flowers, petals of flowers, there's just all these ways in which nature represents this sort of mathematical idea.
14: Yeah.
13: And I think it's so cool and so beautiful. And the fact that we are walking around and talking and have brains and think, I mean, the evolution is just so incredible. There's a level of order that exists in just all living things. And yet it's also an accident.
14: Right. I mean, when you think about, I mean, there's so much chaos. There's so much obvious chaos. But when you say it like that, the chaos is exceptional to the order. I mean, the order is paramount. It's all so miraculous that it has to be ordered.
13: It's miraculous. I mean, right now, some electrical impulse is happening in my brain and it's moving my body and I'm saying words and the words are in an order that you can understand as an idea. Like, that's unbelievable. Everything is unbelievable. We should all be walking around all the time saying, oh my God, I can't believe that any of this is happening.
14: We would be so tired if we did that. Between that and seize every memory that's happening around us.
13: Yeah, exactly.
14: We would be so tired.
13: That is fair, though. Everybody should always be going around in awe of everything and desperate to remember it.
14: Yeah. I love that. That's a good way to live.
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2: 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At 9 o'clock tonight, it's Latino USA on the show this evening. The show travels with a delegation of U.S. and Palestinian students to the occupied West Bank. They talk with refugees, community leaders, and student activists to learn what drives the solidarity between Palestinians and Latinos. That's coming up at 9 o'clock tonight here on WNYC. It's followed by Q at 10. 74 degrees right now here in Lower Manhattan. We're going to see those tonight in the mid-60s. Should stay clear this evening. Tomorrow, more beautiful weather in store for us. Should be sunny. Highs hitting the mid-80s again in the afternoon. Lows again in the mid-60s for tomorrow evening. By Saturday, it could be a little breezy, but the weather's going to stay nice. We could see gusts of about 20 miles an hour. Otherwise, sunny skies. Highs in the mid-80s. 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
4: Carlos Barragan was happy for his mom when she found someone new. The man was an American soldier based in Syria, and his mom met him online.
5: You know, a lot of like, we're going to get married and we're going to live this beautiful life together, and I'm always going to take care of you.
4: Carlos is a reporter, so he traced the email, but it wasn't from Syria. It was from Nigeria.